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2: This is Fresh Air. Diarra from Detroit is a Paramount Plus series that stars Diarra Kilpatrick as a Motor City school teacher who keeps getting herself and her friends involved in mysteries. Now in its second season, the show is a favorite of our critic at large, John Powers. He says the show uses freewheeling comedy to take us places we haven't been before.
3: Because so much of television takes place in generic locations, I've always loved shows that are rooted somewhere real, especially if that somewhere is a place we rarely see. The Baltimore of The Wire, the Tulsa of The Lowdown, the Albuquerque of Breaking Bad and Pluribus, the small town Minnesota and North Dakota of Fargo. Such shows have a richness of texture and feeling that you get when a story isn't merely set someplace, but seems to grow from its very soil. Few shows announce their roots more clearly than Diarra from Detroit, the smart, deliriously ambitious comic mystery series that's currently in its second season.

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3: Aloha mai kākou, Hawaii is rich with mele, mo'olelo, and ike kupuna. I'm Mahealani DuPont, and the Hawaii Radio Hour brings all of this from Nani Waimea. 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E ho'olohe I kō kākou moku. 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
5: This is forcing us to confront an issue that's always been somewhere in Canadian psyche, is how much exposure to the United States is too much.
6: Trade negotiations between the U.S. and Canada have fallen apart. Tariffs are flying. It's a trade war.
7: For Monday, August 24th, this is All Things Considered from NPR News.
6: I'm Adrian Clarida.
7: And I'm Elsa Chang. This hour, a top artificial intelligence company is slowing down the development of one of its models amid concern that AI models could go rogue.
8: And what people need to understand is they need to be treated like a hazardous substance. You need to deal with it in a laboratory in that way.
6: Also ahead, the proposed merger between Hollywood heavyweights Paramount and Warner Brothers is under heavy scrutiny, including from California's Attorney General.
9: I can imagine them in some war room being like, guys, we're getting our butts kicked. What can we do? How can we impose some pressure?
7: Those stories after this news.
10: Live from NPR News in Washington, I'm Ryland Barton. The Supreme Court has paused a lower court's ruling on President Trump's order to restrict mail-in voting for the midterm election in a little over 2 months. But as NPR's Hansi Lo Wong reports, the Postal Service is still blocked from following Trump's order.
11: It remains unclear what impact President Trump's order will have on mail-in voting for the midterms. The order calls for the U.S. Postal Service to get lists of eligible voters from states and deliver ballots only to people on those lists. USPS is a financial supporter of NPR. In June, a federal judge in Boston blocked key parts of Trump's order in the 23 states plus Washington, D.C. that sued. That judge found Trump overstepped a president's authority under the Constitution, which gives power to state legislatures and Congress to set federal election rules. The Supreme Court did not weigh in on whether the order is illegal, but it did approve Trump's request to pause the judge's June ruling on the directives for USPS. But the same judge in Boston recently issued a separate ruling that blocks USPS from following Trump's order across the country. Hansi Lo Wong, NPR News.
10: Today, the Trump administration celebrated its efforts to redefine education at a back-to-school-themed event at the White House Rose Garden, where both President Trump and Education Secretary Linda McMahon spoke. NPR's Janaki Mehta reports.
12: President Trump kicked off his speech by touting his administration's efforts to ban transgender students from playing school sports and removing, quote, far-left extremism from the classroom. He also hailed what will soon become the first nationwide private school choice program.
13: 1 year ago, as part of the Great Big Beautiful Bill, we passed the Education Freedom Tax Credit, the largest ever expansion of school choice.
12: 31 states have already opted into the program, which will go into effect next year. The president also praised Secretary McMahon for her efforts to dwindle down the operations of the Education Department, which has been a central goal of the second Trump administration. Janaki Mehta, NPR News.
10: The investigation continues into an alleged cocaine ring at Penn State, where drug dealers allegedly used two frat houses to sell drugs to college students. But NPR's Brian Mann found the big substance use risk on U.S. campuses isn't cocaine, it's alcohol.
14: The drug bust at Penn State was headline-grabbing. 14 people arrested. Fraternity pledges allegedly helping process cocaine sold at campus parties. But federal research shows cocaine use among college-age Americans has actually been dropping fast. Megan Patrick at the University of Michigan is one of the co-authors of an annual report studying substance use.
15: There's been a decrease over the past 5 years in cocaine use among young adults in the U.S. The prevalence overall is about 5%.
14: Alcohol use among college-age Americans has also fallen, but federal research shows about half of young adults still drink. The National Institute on Alcohol Abuse and Alcoholism estimates that as many as 1,500 college students die each year from causes linked to alcohol. Brian Mann, NPR News.
10: U.S. stocks drifted to a mixed finish today. This is NPR News from Washington.
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17: Good afternoon. 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I'm Dave Lawrence. Big aloha to you. Thank you so much for being here. While the worst of our latest storm system is moving past the island, still in the middle of storm season, you know, it goes all the way to the end of November, which is a ways from now. And further preparations continue, like Governor Josh Green. He said that the island's positioned response vehicles and personnel across the state this past weekend ahead of our latest storm endeavor, but they're preparing for more, like Operation Trek 808 style preparing. He did a little video Sunday morning. Some of what he said is this.
18: I have authorized a mission. We're calling it Trek 808. It's using C-17s to bring serious extra equipment to the islands to help us with all the storms that are coming right now and going forward. Because in 10 days, Tropical Storm Izelle will come through the Pacific. Right now, we're hopeful that it will miss us. But you got to be ready for these kind of things.
17: Got to be. And the Central Pacific Hurricane Center did forecast up to 13 tropical cyclones during our hurricane season. Again, it started in June, and it goes till the end of November 17. The C-17, pretty large military aircraft, which could bring a whole lot of gear in the operation that he's got coming up. As we continue this afternoon, we're going to be hearing about Hawaii Food Bank distributing hot meals. Going to be hearing a little bit about where that's been taking place, that sort of thing. Also, looking at radar, the weather, it looks like a small craft advisory is it. No more flood watch for Hawaii Island. But this is for Maui and Hawaii County coastal and channel areas through 6 p.m. Tuesday. Looks like trades 15 to 25 knots, higher gusts possible. Sea 6 to 9 feet. More on our weather around the islands ahead on HPR.
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7: This is All Things Considered from NPR News. I'm Elsa Chang in Culver City, California.
6: And I'm Adrian Florido in Washington. It's been almost a week since President Trump took to Truth Social to exclaim with capital letters and an exclamation point that Canada and the U.S. had reached a trade deal. That deal was not final, though. 3 days later, Canada walked away from the negotiating table. That led Trump to introduce new 50% tariffs on a broad range of Canadian imports over the weekend, and today he threatened Canadian autos with new tariffs. For his part, Canadian Prime Minister Mark Carney has said Canada will not back down and promised to match U.S. tariffs, quote, dollar for dollar.
19: Last spring, I warned that America is trying to break us so they can own us. And I promise that that will never, ever happen. We are keeping that promise.
6: By rejecting what he called a bad deal, Carney accepted that Canada now faces a trade war. Joining us to discuss this is Andrew Coyne. He's a columnist for The Globe and Mail in Canada. Mr. Coyne, thanks for joining us.
20: Good to be with you.
6: Let's start with the Canadian government's decision to reject this deal. Did it surprise you?
20: Not hugely. You always know with these kinds of negotiations that it's never final till it's final, and so it wasn't entirely surprising. I think people were perhaps more bewildered by why they had gotten so close to a deal, given the terms that had emerged. It sure sounded like we'd given up a lot and not gotten a lot in return. So I think he would have been facing some trouble if they had closed the deal.
6: Why did Canada end up walking away?
20: It was touching on issues that went way beyond mere tariffs. I mean, the tariff part was problematic enough. And then on top of that, and I don't have the chapter and verse on this, but according to the Prime Minister, there were demands made that would limit our ability to sign trade treaties with other countries and to trade freely with other countries. And that really touches so closely on sovereignty, and particularly it's our strategy in dealing with this president who was trying to weaponize our dependence in U.S. trade against us. Our strategy is to try to trade more with other countries. So to be told we couldn't do that was just clearly not going to be accepted.
6: What has been the reaction in Canada to Prime Minister Carney's decision to reject a deal with the U.S.?
20: Pretty universally supportive. Trade negotiations are always can be hardball. People understand that. People understand also that trade negotiations are usually about trade. They're usually about countries that would like to trade more closely with each other, but they have some sensitive sectors that they want to protect. In this case, I think the perception and the reality in Canada is that the president wants to dominate us, wants to use trade as a weapon to corral us and to make us into something of a vassal state. And that belief is very firmly held across all parties in this country, for the most part, and all regions of the country.
6: Even so, you know, Canadian businesses are going to be hurt by this trade war, by retaliatory tariffs on U.S. goods. How are industries feeling about being sucked into a trade war?
20: Very apprehensive, and rightly so. The auto industry in this country, which is a huge industry in the large province of Ontario, is looking at a very bleak future with or without this deal. But I think even industry was reacting to the particular terms of this deal, saying we can't possibly accept that.
6: Carney gave a well-received speech at the World Economic Forum in Davos this year, and he talked about a rupture in the world order without mentioning the U.S. Directly. Now he is saying, in his words, America has changed. Is his willingness to stand up to Trump defining Carney as a politician, you think?
20: Yes, very much so. And this is a guy, you know, who worked at Goldman Sachs, studied at Harvard. He's part of the business community. He's not your typical, lefty anti-American, if anybody's trying to portray him that way. This is a guy who would like to get deals done. He's been a deal maker of one kind or another all his life. But I think he also understands the stakes for the country. And I think he understands that this is a moment when he has to lead and has to, summon the will of the country to deal with this existential threat. I think a lot of Canadians would say at this point they think he's rising to the challenge.
6: He's also alluded to Canada's recent efforts to untangle its economy from the U.S.'s, saying that Canada is stronger now than when the United States started this trade war. Is that true? Where does he see this going, and how does he get Canada to where he wants Canada to be?
20: Yeah, this is forcing us to confront an issue that's always been sort of somewhere in Canadian psyche, is how much dependence on the United States, how much exposure to the United States is too much. And I think for most of our history, people would say, look, there's a stable democratic republic to our south. Sometimes they don't pay enough attention to us, or sometimes they can be a little overbearing, but basically we can deal with them. But there is a real determination now to say we cannot be this exposed ever again.
6: Well, I've been speaking with Andrew Coyne, columnist with the Globe and Mail in Canada. Thanks for joining us.
20: My pleasure.
7: The U.S. Supreme Court has issued a new ruling related to an executive order that President Trump signed to restrict mail-in voting. A lower court had blocked key directives from Trump's order, and now the Supreme Court has paused that lower court order. Okay. NPR's Hansi Lo Wang is here to help break down what this decision means and does not mean. Hi, Hansi.
21: Hi, Elsa.
7: So now there's a pause, right, on the lower court ruling. I mean, following all this back and forth in the courts can be hard to follow. What is the main takeaway for listeners at this point in the litigation?
11: This is an interim provisional win for the Trump administration, but we should really keep in mind the Supreme Court did not weigh in on whether Trump's order is legal. And so far, this order has not directly affected mail-in voting. So the main takeaway here is this legal fight, it's far from over.
0: Great. Okay. So can you just remind us what Trump's executive order calls for?
11: Yes. You know, back in March, President Trump put out this order that would limit a way of voting that he himself has used in Florida. And Trump says he wants to stop illegal voting by non-U.S. citizens, which many studies have found to be extremely rare. Mm-hmm. And there are two key directives in this order. One calls for the Department of Homeland Security to develop lists of adult U.S. citizens in each state. And another directive is for the U.S. Postal Service. And I should note, USPS is a financial supporter of NPR. And under Trump's order, USPS is supposed to get lists of eligible mail-in voters from states and deliver mail-in ballots only to people on those lists.
0: Wait, but does President Trump actually have the legal authority to make those directives?
11: Most legal experts say no. And that's what a federal judge in Boston concluded back in June, that Trump's directives overstep a president's authority under the Constitution, because the Constitution gives the power of setting federal election rules to state legislatures and Congress. And the judge also found that USPS has no legal authority to control mail-in voting. So that was a ruling that applied to about half of the states, plus Washington, D.C., and the Supreme Court has now put a pause on. But this month, the same judge in Boston issued a different but related ruling, and that applies nationwide, and it specifically blocks USPS from following Trump's order. And that ruling is still in effect, despite this new ruling from the Supreme Court.
0: Okay, well, let's talk about today. What specifically does today's Supreme Court ruling say?
11: Well, this was an unsigned ruling from the conservative-led court, and it focused on procedural questions. You know, whether that federal judge in Boston, this lower court, ruled too early on the executive order before it was fully carried out. And the court ruled, yes, the judge in Boston should not have blocked Trump's order back in June. And the court also noted that today's ruling does not mean that the Trump administration's implementation of the order will be lawful. The court wrote in its decision, quote, "On that score, time will tell." And I should point out the three liberal justices dissented.
0: And we're just weeks away from the start of mail-in voting for the midterms in some states. What should eligible voters take away from all of this?
11: You know, so far, Trump's order has not directly affected mail-in voting. This legal fight, like I said earlier, is far from over. And so right now, all eligible voters who can vote by mail, it is still on as an option. And we'll have to see how this all plays out.
0: That is NPR's Hansi Lo Wang. Thank you, Hansi.
11: You're welcome, Elsa.
6: Human brain development remains one of the most complex mysteries in biology. Often, scientists look to animal models to study this process. But lab animals, like mice, are not ideal for running experiments over many years or decades, or studying complicated disorders like autism or schizophrenia. Now, scientists have found a new way around those problems by growing special structures called organoids, NPR's Rachel Carlson reports.
21: Organoids are tiny clumps of human cells. They're derived from stem cells, and scientists use them to study human brain development in the lab because they reveal a little more about how cells work inside the body. But organoids usually don't last very long. They typically die within months, maybe a year or two. That means they only show researchers very early stages of the human brain. But in a recent study in the journal Nature, scientists managed to make some organoids grow for 5 years. Dr. Go Li Ming is a neuroscientist at the University of Pennsylvania. She wasn't involved in the current study, but says this is the longest lifespan of organoids to date.
22: This is a technology breakthrough.
21: She says this means researchers could potentially use organoids in longer-term studies of human brain development. Andrea Beckel-Michener is the acting director of the National Institute of Mental Health, which funded grants that supported this research. She says the scientists found the organoids aged similarly to cells inside a human body over the 5-year period, showing characteristics of a fetal brain, then a newborn, all the way up to a 4-year-old brain.
23: And they retain characteristics of cells that would be in a living brain of the same age.
21: The study authors also mixed cells of different ages and saw the older cells continued to look like older cells instead of assimilating with the younger ones. Meng says this means the cells seem to have some kind of internal clock.
22: Basically, they have a timestamp. They know what time or in what process they have been through.
21: Beckel-Michener says organoids don't replace the study of actual human brains. But she thinks this is a step towards using organoids to test drug therapies, gene therapies, and figuring out the right time in a cell's life for those treatments. Rachel Carlson, NPR News.
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17: Good afternoon. It is member-supported Hawaii Public Radio, HPR 1, and I'm Dave Lawrence. Glad you're here. Big aloha to you. The Hawaii Food Bank in the news. They've been distributing some hot meals today, and they got plans tomorrow. Residents in the city and county impacted by all these storms. City and county did some investing, $200,000 into the Hawaii Food Bank last week to support the increased demand for meals and food supply, storm-related food and meal kind of deal. Amy Miller, president, CEO, said they tried to increase the amount of food in each distribution leading up to the Hurricane Lala, giving out more than 55,000, it says here, shelf-stable meals to residents.
2: So when we think about disaster, you know, if you're having a hard time ensuring you can get food on the table for your family every night, you do not have 14-day supply of food and water to last if there is a major disaster. So it can be really hard to ask for help. But we actually have been really working to try to combat that idea that, you know, oh, the food bank is for somebody else. The food bank is for everybody. You know, safe and healthy food is a basic human right.
17: And tomorrow they're going to be doing a drop-off, Waianae, Boat Harbor, 10 a.m. to 1 p.m. on Tuesday. And folks can get some food. It sounds like residents on other islands can find a list of food distributions on their county's food bank website. But tomorrow, Waianae, Boat Harbor, 10 a to 1 p. We hope helping folks out. Dozens of local producers across the islands have reported losses, storm-related losses. We're learning about on HPR coming up.

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1: This is All Things Considered from NPR News. I'm Adrian Florido.
2: And I'm Elsa Chang. California's Attorney General suddenly canceled a meeting scheduled for today about a proposed merger between Hollywood heavyweights. The $111 billion consolidation would join Paramount Skydance with Warner Brothers Discovery. Now, many people in the film industry want to block this deal, but now some are calling for a settlement. To make sense of all the latest twists and turns, we're joined now by NPR culture correspondent Mondalit Del Barco here in Culver City, California. Hi, Mondalit.
3: Hi, Elsa. It's so nice to be sitting next to you in the studio.
2: It is, face to face. Okay, so just remind us, Mondalit, why this merger has been so controversial.
3: Yeah, so actors, writers, and filmmakers are trying to block the proposed mega merger, and they believe that it would be disastrous for the film industry. Could mean thousands of lost jobs, fewer films are made, higher prices for moviegoers. And the deal faces an antitrust lawsuit filed by attorneys general from 12 states, including California, as well as litigation by the Writers Guild of America, the WGA.
2: Right. Okay. So what does the chairman of Paramount, David Ellison, have to say about all of that now?
3: Well, a few weeks ago, he wrote a New York Times op-ed saying he loves movies and he's committed to putting out 30 films a year with the combined studios of Paramount and Warner Brothers.
2: That's a lot.
3: Yeah, right? Well, actually, it's about the same as they do now individually. But now Ellison is apparently so put off by questions about his politics and these legal challenges that there's speculation he may move Paramount out of California unless the litigation is resolved by October 1st. That's when Paramount has to begin paying Warner Brothers shareholders $7 million a day. During a recent Politico summit in Sacramento, Paramount's chief legal officer, Macon Del Rahim, addressed the rumors that Ellison may move the studio out of Los Angeles.
4: His, I think, intent is to be committed to be California. There's a point at which where you have a duty, I think fiduciary duty to your shareholders. You have to take a look at the business environment and look to see what's best for not only the community, the business, and ultimately, you know, go to a place where you're wanted.
2: I mean, presumably this threat to take Paramount out of Los Angeles has not gone over well, right? What's been the response?
3: Yeah, well, California State Attorney General Rob Bonta says it's an attempt to blackmail regulators. And during an interview with The Ankler, Bonta said Paramount seems to be grasping at straws.
5: You know, literally, I can imagine them in some war room being like, guys, we're getting our butts kicked. What can we do? How can we impose some pressure? Hey, maybe we should threaten to leave California. How about that? It really just looks desperate.
3: Bonta says he's open to a settlement if Paramount negotiates in good faith. A judge in Oakland has already set a trial date for March.
2: Wait, but what about the meeting that didn't happen today with the attorneys general in Paramount? Like, what was that supposed to be about?
3: Well, they were supposed to be meeting with Ellison and his team to begin discussing a possible settlement. But last night, Bonta called it off. And in a statement he shared with NPR, he said Paramount had leaked and misrepresented the alleged substance of the preliminary discussions. He said he'd be happy to meet again as soon as Paramount stops playing games.
2: And real quick, Mondalit, here in California, it feels like this whole case is now seeping into state politics. Can you explain like how you've seen that playing out?
3: California Governor Gavin Newsom says he'd like both sides to settle out of court with certain caveats. And so does Los Angeles Mayor Karen Bass. Both of them say they worry about Paramount leaving Los Angeles. For decades, it was a film and TV capital, but it's been losing production to other cities, other states, other countries. And you have to remember that Paramount Pictures is 114 years old, the very last of the big legacy studios left standing in the actual place called Hollywood. So moving to Tennessee or Georgia or Texas would be a really big deal.
2: Huge deal. That is NPR's Mondalit Del Barco. Thank you, Mondalit.
3: Sure. Thank you.
1: For more than 15 years, a patch of woods in northeast Pennsylvania has hosted a week-long summer camp for children who've survived brain injuries. Camp Cranium is a testament to the fact that medical advances have meant more people survive such injuries. But as Lydia McFarlane at member station WVIA reports, recent decisions by Congress and the Trump administration have jeopardized brain injury research.
6: It was Lucas Hardy's turn at the outdoor rock wall. A mechanical hoist lifted him from his wheelchair, and he started climbing with his arms. The machine supported the rest of his body and gave the 14-year-old an extra boost. When Hardy reached the top, 30 feet up, he smiled and rang a bell. There were 25 campers this summer at Camp Cranium. They ranged in age from 10 to 21. Brianna Engelman suffered a brain injury when she was 5, during treatment for severe epilepsy. She first came to camp as a teen. She says that was the first time she was around so many people like her.
7: It made me think, well, there's actually good people out there.
6: Engelman flits between the archery and crafting groups, gathering song requests for a dance that evening. She's 21 now, and it's her last year as a camper. Next time she comes back, she says it'll be as a counselor.
7: It's shown me like all the different like conditions out there, and I can write about them, shown me different ways to adapt. I've gotten more confident, feeling more confident in myself since I've been here.
6: 2.8 million Americans suffer a traumatic brain injury every year. Almost 500,000 of them are children. Though recent research suggests that's probably an undercount. Last year, the Centers for Disease Control and Prevention was just about to launch a new nationwide system to track concussions, one form of traumatic brain injury. But then the Trump administration fired hundreds of CDC employees, including the team in charge of the tracking program. Emily Hilliard is a spokeswoman for the United States Department of Human Services. In a statement, she said the CDC's brain injury work is now being handled by other staff. But the firings haven't been the only cause for concern among advocates. They're also worried about future federal support. Rebecca Wolfkeel is the executive director of the National Association of State Head Injury Administrators.
8: Brain injury can happen to anybody, and it happens to most people, frankly. At some point in their lives, they might sustain a concussion.
6: For almost 30 years, Congress has funded research through the Traumatic Brain Injury Act, the TBI Act. It's been renewed 4 times, most recently in 2018. But Congress didn't renew the act in 2024. Right now, money is still flowing to the CDC, but without reauthorization, the future is unclear. Rick Willis is the CEO of the Brain Injury Association of America.
9: The TBI Act is the only piece of federal funding for traumatic brain injury at the federal level. So really, we're aiming just to preserve what we have.
6: Along with money for research, the act provides millions in grant funding to states to support brain injury programs. Camp Cranium, though, is mostly insulated from the federal uncertainty. It's a nonprofit that's mostly supported by private donors. Operations Director Drew Meyer was supervising archery for the campers. While he watched, a few tears slipped out from behind his dark sunglasses.
10: They'll come out here and they'll shoot for 3 hours and start hitting the target. I haven't seen anything yet that they haven't been able to do.
6: Tony Sadowski is the camp's executive director. His teenage son, Brian, is also a longtime camper. He suffered a brain injury when he was 6.
11: We go from that scary, traumatic moment as parents where you're in the emergency room not knowing what version of your son's going to wake up. And we're very lucky to be able to be here and enjoy this week with him.
6: The House of Representatives voted in July to renew the federal law supporting traumatic brain injury research. But the Senate has yet to act. For NPR News, I'm Lydia McFarlane in Pittston, Pennsylvania.
1: 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And this is NPR News.
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13: Long-term drought out here in the American West means water companies have to get creative to enforce the rules.
14: So we are able to pair aerial photography with customer accounts.
13: I'm Kai Rizdal. Turns out they really are watching. We'll have that story for you, the numbers from Wall Street, and the rest of the day's business news next time on Marketplace.
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16: It is All Things Considered, and it is 429 HPR 1. Dave Florence, glad you're with us. Let's take a look over at Kilauea. I keep forgetting that tomorrow it is rumored, well, not rumored, it is forecast, is a better way of saying that. the potential that it could start up tomorrow between the 25th and the 28th, I guess it would be. Looking at the V1 cam, it slowed down earlier today. This thing was pumping out some degassing is what it was up to. Moving over to the V3, and that has a little bit more of the sunset mixing with the degas. That's the one I recommend. If you got to do one, you go to the V3. That's Uncle Dave's recommendation. And it does look like tomorrow could be the day. There is models indicating the onset of the next fountaining episode could be happening tomorrow. It says Tuesday to Wednesday, most likely, if rapid inflation persists. So we're going to keep an eye on it. Can't really gauge that from what you're looking at here, but it looks pretty intense on the V3 at the moment. Thinking of intense stuff, people have been dealing with, insurance with the storms, back-to-back storms coming through. People are trying to wonder, what kind of coverage do I have? Is it going to be enough? Our own Audrey McAvoy talking to the experts about it, you know.
17: Guy Enriquez lives in Kau on Hawaii Island. The 71-year-old says the volume of water that Hurricane Lala dumped on his community is the most he or anyone else he knows has ever seen.
18: We've never had floods like this where it's taking out homes, swept them away, taking people off. A lot of those homes is, filled with 2 feet of mud inside.
17: Lala spared his home in Punalu'u, but he doesn't know if his insurance would have helped him if it didn't.
18: I don't even know if I have a hurricane insurance. I doubt it. I don't know if I even have flood insurance.
17: Enriquez is not alone. Many people in Hawaii don't know if their insurance covers hurricanes. Normally, a bank will require you to have hurricane insurance if you have a home mortgage. But some people let their coverage lapse once they pay off their loans. Sherilyn Tanaka is the Executive Vice President of Personal Insurance and Business Insurance at Atlas Insurance Agency.
19: The best place to start is actually to talk to your insurance agent and reach out to your agent to discuss your policies and to confirm if you have coverage, if you don't have coverage, if it is best for you to move forward with coverage.
17: Your agent can confirm if you have upcoming payments or if your mortgage company will need to make payments for you. Sam Thompson is the chief investigator of the Insurance Division at the State Department of Commerce and Consumer Affairs. He says buying hurricane insurance is a personal choice.
20: And it really boils down to what kind of risk are you able to absorb? 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Or if not, maybe I should look to insure that and pass that on to an insurance company, pass that risk on.
17: Some might be worried about how they would handle a hurricane completely flattening a home. Rebuilding could cost $500,000 or more. Another factor might be your home's location.
20: How prone is your area to damage in a storm? Are you in a ridgeline? Are you in a valley somewhere? How does that affect the way the wind or the weather gets to you?
17: Hurricane insurance covers wind damage and water damage from rain, but it doesn't cover flooding from overflowing streams or storm surge. For that, you'll need flood insurance. Thompson recommends shopping around. Some people buy policies directly from insurance companies. Others buy from agents who sell policies on behalf of insurance companies.
20: Pays to shop, the corner shop, a broker who can access several different companies and shop the risk. A great place to start is, where most everybody has some kind of car insurance or something. The agent you're getting your car insurance from could probably has access to homeowners products, multiple or maybe exclusive, and then they can see what the price would be for you.
17: There are several months left in hurricane season. This could be a good reminder to explore options now. Audrey McAvoy, HPR News.
16: Coming up as we continue this afternoon on All Things Considered, turning to our Asia-Pacific neighborhood, aerial firefighting. Big stuff, and it's intensifying. Wildfire haze spreading from one country to another. We're going to go to that region and find out some more. Dialing in on our own region, as we were saying, no more flood watch, small craft advisory through 6 p.m. Tuesday, Maui and Hawaii County coastal and channel areas. Looks like trades 15 to 25 knots, higher gusts possible. Sea 6 to 9 feet, the broader range of stuff that's going on. Breezy trades should continue through the first half of the week, ease a bit in the second half. Passing showers riding in with breezy trades, mainly in overnight and morning hours. Dew points in the 70s. That means very humid conditions tonight, but they should be easing later in the evening. It is HPR.
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2: This is All Things Considered from NPR News. I'm Elsa Chang in Culver City, California.
1: And I'm Adrian Florido in Washington. Last month, an AI model that was not supposed to be online hacked its way onto the internet and into another company. Now, the company behind that model, OpenAI, is temporarily slowing down the development of its leading-edge AI models to try to make sure that does not happen again. NPR's John Ruich is following this story. Hi, John.
21: Hey, Adrian.
1: This move, John, to slow down development, is the company saying, in effect, we're worried that our AI product is becoming dangerous?
21: Pretty much, yeah. I mean, this is the first big AI company to come out and say they're doing this. And this all comes after OpenAI admitted that during test runs, some of its semi-autonomous AI agents were, like, leaving secret notes for each other about how to do things that they weren't supposed to do, like sneaking onto the internet. And one agent, as you say, that was being tested actually did escape a supposedly secure test area, got on the internet, and hacked into another company called Hugging Face to try to crib the answers to a test it was taking. I had an interview with OpenAI's Mia Gleese about the company's response to security concerns.
22: Believe me, it's been an all-hands-on-deck effort.
21: Gleese oversees evaluations of OpenAI's models, including frontier models on the cutting edge, as well as making sure they're in alignment, which is the word AI companies use for ensuring that AI does what people want.
22: So we are proactively making sure that we feel really confident about our safety and alignment mitigations and the security that we have in place before we advance that frontier significantly.
21: So there were some technical terms in there, but what's clear is OpenAI was surprised by what happened, and they're trying to prevent something like it, or worse, from happening again.
1: What exactly is OpenAI doing to slow things down?
21: Well, they're revamping the research environments for testing AI so that they're better isolated to prevent agents from escaping. They're expanding the way they monitor testing so they know more about what the models are thinking, and they don't get surprised if they start to go off script. OpenAI has also hit pause for 2 weeks on the development of an unrelated model called Astra. Now, this one hasn't been released to the public yet, but the company says it was advancing so fast that it had the potential to carry out damaging cyber attacks without humans in the loop. So they're making their testing safer before starting work on it again.
1: Wow. It is worth mentioning, John, that in general, AI companies have been going pedal to the metal to develop models as fast as they can. What do experts say about this latest move?
21: I called up Alan Woodward. He's a professor of computer science at the University of Surrey in the UK. He says pausing like this is actually a good thing when dealing with these incredibly and increasingly capable models.
23: And what people need to understand is they need to be treated like a hazardous substance. You need to deal with it in a laboratory in that way.
21: So like viruses or pathogens, these models, he says, have gotten to the point where they have the potential to do a lot of damage, and safety needs to catch up.
1: OpenAI is just one company that we're talking about here. Does he think that other companies should be doing the same thing?
21: Yeah, in fact, other companies have also reported security breaches involving AI agents. Those include Anthropic and Meta. Both Woodward and Mia Gleese at OpenAI say everybody should be considering this.
22: Personally, I'm very supportive of figuring out how we could get to a point that we could have a more broad sort of slowdown or pause when we think it's necessary.
21: She says as a society, we need to prepare for a world where ultra-powerful models are available to a lot more people, not just being tested behind closed doors. Now, a lot of people say governments should be doing more. And in fact, today, Alabama's attorney general announced it was investigating OpenAI over the Hugging Face incident. But so far, we haven't seen a lot of regulation. And so for now, it's down to individual companies and their own ethics.
1: I've been speaking with NPR's John Ruich. John, thank you.
21: You're welcome.
2: Immigration courts are generally open to the public, with a few exceptions, like if the case involves a child or matters of national security. But reporter Alex Cox from member station WRKF has spoken with advocate volunteers who observe immigration proceedings across the country, and they say that they are consistently being denied access.
3: The last place you might expect to find an immigration court is a luxury apartment complex with gilded marble floors and a rooftop pool. But if you take the elevator to the fifth floor of the Rivermark Center in downtown Baton Rouge, Louisiana, you'll find just that. Outside of the courtroom, you can often find Bonnie Bylin scribbling notes. She's a court observer, someone who volunteers to sit in as an independent observer who documents the proceedings. She says she's been trained to take note of things that are different or feel wrong and report them.
4: That information could indicate that there's a new trend taking place nationwide.
3: Byland is with the immigrant rights advocacy group Misión Migrantes. Various immigrant rights organizations across the country have observer programs like this. But they only work if observers can get into the courtrooms, which was a problem for the longest time in Baton Rouge.
4: We were never allowed into an individual hearing, although we did request. We were told the answer's no.
3: Things changed after Byland and others joined a lawsuit seeking access to the court. Now they're let in with consistency, but they're among the lucky ones.
5: There are courts where access seems more accessible, and there are courts where access is much more problematic.
3: That's Katie Fleming with the Acacia Center for Justice. It's one of the biggest organizations that works with observers across the country. She says access varies from court to court and judge to judge. It's especially hard, she says, when observers want to join a hearing online, as courts use the video conferencing platform WebEx.
5: The hearings via WebEx are certainly the most problematic.
3: That's because official federal guidance says WebEx is only for people involved in the case, unless it's completely online and there is no physical courtroom. So immigration hearings often happen without observers. This, Fleming says, is especially concerning given the structure of immigration courts.
5: It's one of the few independent accountability mechanisms that's left to keep an eye on the immigration court system that is really driven and overseen by the executive branch.
3: She says with the Trump administration trying to decrease immigration courts, extensive backlog, massive changes are being made very quickly. Like judges deciding on asylum cases on the spot without a trial. Gracie Willis is an attorney for the National Immigration Project, a legal advocacy organization. She says it's everyone's First Amendment right to observe proceedings to decide whether you agree with what the administration is doing or not.
7: This is something that our tax dollars are paying for, that we should have an opportunity to observe and have opinions about.
3: But most people don't have time to sit in long early morning hearings to see how things are done. So observers matter, she says.
7: Very few people will ever step foot into immigration court. It's really important to help translate that into information that everyday folks can understand.
3: Observers across the country are suing to secure access to courts, arguing that the Department of Justice has shown a pattern in practice of denying them access. A representative from the Department of Justice declined to comment, but the agency has maintained in court it's following federal rules, which say proceedings are presumed open to the public. For NPR News, I'm Alex Cox in Baton Rouge.
1: 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For centuries, Navajo weavers have crafted blankets that tell the stories about the places, beliefs, and histories of their tribe. Often, these weavers also herd the sheep that provide the wool for the blankets. But this tradition is now under threat, as Chris Clements of member station KNAU reports.
24: This 12-mile journey up the mountain to a summer sheep camp is a yearly celebration. Casey Tasseni is an apprentice weaver who says years ago, herding trips like this used to be as common as the clouds.
25: There was a lot of movement involved
6: one camp just wouldn't be used, but a concession of a number of camps would be used intermittently.
24: But not these days. Nestled in between old-growth oak trees and wildflowers, Tesseni and his flock pass by the gray skeletons of abandoned sheep camps. Tyrell Tapaha sees them too, and he notices something else.
8: It's the driest I've ever seen.
24: For Tapaha, the empty camps and the drying landscape are connected.
8: I just daydream and think about the camps that I walk by, these abandoned camps, and wonder about those family members feeling those emotions that I have about the space, the place, and knowing that they're not there anymore.
24: Generations of Navajo families used to move their flocks up to mountains like these in the summer for the vegetation, like the kind the group is stepping over, and for the springs that dot the landscape. In the fall, they would guide their flocks back down when it gets cold. Now, weavers like Tapaha say herding Navajo Churro sheep as a full-time practice is becoming rare.
9: This is the second driest time that we've been experiencing here on the Navajo Nation, and it's across the region.
24: Crystal Tuli Cordova is with the tribe's Department of Water Resources. She says less precipitation in these mountains could be contributing to the drier environment that the weavers

0: So does his grandfather, Roy Cady. He's considered a master weaver.
1: I'm pretty sure that my mom brought me up on her back.
0: Families in this community say one reason they don't bring their flocks up anymore is there's not enough water, even at the top.
1: It's becoming a scarcity, and this is the only place there's really water that's still trickling.
0: Cady views moving the sheep like this as a celebration he wants to share with the next generation. Tapaha agrees.
2: It's a weekend meant to replicate how this lifestyle functioned before modernity.
0: But modernity is here in the form of one of the driest winters on record. That worries Tseni.
3: How long does this continue on? And I like to see it continue on, you know, forever. Because even in the traditional stories, when we take care of our livestock, they take care of us in return.
0: Drought won't keep weavers like Tseni from their yearly summer sheep journeys. If the springs up here run completely dry, they plan to truck water to this spot. For NPR News, I'm Chris Clements in Arizona's Carrizo Mountains.
4: Sheep are pretty cool and fuzzy, too. It is HPR member-supported Hawaii Public Radio off to Indonesia, intensifying both ground and aerial firefighting operations today. Big blazes there. Central and western regions of the country scorching lots of forests and peatland, creating a choking haze, blanketing cities, crossing borders. And that's not all, because the coppers are arresting 72 people suspected of starting some of these fires. Four companies are under investigation, too, allegedly using fire to clear land at low cost. And that's what's going on. And so 72 different people arrested. Very serious stuff. Of course, not only are people impacted by this, animals are impacted by it, and they get very confused and have no idea what's going on. Emergency services battling the fires driven by an intensifying El Nino pattern and a prolonged dry season. The dense smoke leaving Indonesia, that's right, heading to Brunei, heading to Malaysia. Fires remaining active in several different regions, and officials say large-scale suppression efforts continue. And drought, strong winds, dry vegetation, all complicating efforts there in Indonesia to contain the fire. Some hot spots remain inaccessible. They've got a lot of guys on the ground. How many firefighters do you think? It says here 24,000 ground firefighters, and using water bombing to support them with their aerial efforts. Quite a production there in Indonesia. It's HPR.

0: From NPR News, this is All Things Considered. I'm Adrian Florido.
1: And I'm Elsa Chang. So are you one of those people hanging on to August, like just trying to cling to the last days of summer? Well, maybe one way to hold on to that summer shimmer is through books. So we wanted to talk to a writer about what summer means to her, what she's reading to keep summer going, and to talk about her newest novel, which I just read this summer, called What a Time to Be Alive. Joining me now is my dear friend, who I love hanging out with here in L.A., author Jade Chang. So cool to have you at NPR West with me.
2: It's such a pleasure to be here. Hi, Elsa.
1: Hi, Jade. Okay, so summer is kind of a whole vibe, right? It's a feeling. It's not just a season.
2: Yes.
1: What does summer mean to you?
2: Well, you know what? I'm going to tell you what summer reading means to me. And I think what summer itself means to me is kind of encapsulated in that, which is we always think of it as like time by the pool, time at the beach. But I feel like summer is about time itself and how it kind of stops. I mean, I think the reason we love summer is because as kids, it was non-school time.
1: Yes.
2: Right?
1: I have this association with freedom.
2: Yes.
1: Boundless freedom.
2: Yes. And yet also there's something almost kind of like you don't have to reckon with your own mortality in the summer.
1: Ooh. You know? Okay, now we're getting very deep.
2: Yes.
1: I

0: See that you brought some books here to conjure
1: up
0: this vibe of reckoning with, or not reckoning.
1: Not
0: with
1: reckoning.
0: Tell
1: not
0: me
1: reckoning.
0: What you brought in. Some of these books were published quite a while ago.
1: Yeah.
0: Okay.
1: So that's the other thing is I think that summer makes you feel like things don't have to be so current. Like you don't have to be, you know, immediately on trend figuring out the exact next thing. Although, for the first book, if you did go see the big summer blockbuster,
0: yes,
1: The Odyssey.
0: Yes, I did.
1: This is a great book to read after that if you want to stay in that great Greek world. It's The Corn King and the Spring Queen. It came out in 1931. It's definitely not a current book.
0: Uh-huh.
1: It's by Naomi Mitchison.
0: But what's the timelessness of it that you're tapping into? Why does it pertain to this theme of timelessness in summer?
1: It's because it's a long journey.
0: Mm.
1: I feel like there's something about a journey where, this is a little cliche, but it's not about the destination, right? It's about traveling through all these different lands. It's about discovering different kinds of philosophy, different kinds of food, different kinds of ways of being. And and that's very much what this book is about.
0: I see that you brought another book about the Sahara Desert.
1: Yes.
0: Tell me about that one.
1: Okay, so I wonder if you are familiar with this writer, Samal. She is a Taiwanese woman.
0: Oh, no.
1: She was writing, so Stories of the Sahara is a recent translation, but she wrote travelogues for a Taiwanese newspaper about living in the Western Sahara Desert in the 1970s. So when I was growing up, my mom would tell me about having read these.
0: Oh, very cool.
1: Yeah.
0: And then you finally have recently read them?
1: And then I recently read it. This translation came out in 2020. I sadly cannot read Chinese.
0: Me neither.
1: Yes.
0: Except my name, but yeah.
1: Yeah, yeah. But luckily, a wonderful translator named Mike Fu translated them. And they're so good.
0: I think I want to check that one out.
1: I really think you will love it. Also, it's so rare that you see a travel journey from the point of view of someone who is not from a Western country.
0: I agree.
1: Who is not a man, generally.
0: Mm-hmm.
1: Yeah. And
0: I cannot
1: very
0: wait.
1: Exciting to see the world from her point of view.
0: I do want to talk about your most recent novel, What a Time to Be Alive.
1: Yes.
0: It takes place during the first year that the main character, Lola Treasure Gold, is grieving the death of her very, very, very close friend, Alex.
1: Yes.
0: And then this video where she's talking about his death, it ends up going viral after someone else posts it.
1: Mm-hmm.
0: Can you just first of all talk about how that moment radically transforms Lola's life?
1: There are so many ways that we can point to befores and afters in our lives. And I think her close friend dying is one of those moments for Lola. But then in a way, that video is another moment because it changes her from a private person to a public person.
0: Yes.
1: And it also presents her with this choice of will she kind of step into all the possibility of that.
0: Exactly.
1: Or not.
0: Well, you know, and as she grows increasingly comfortable with her status as an online celebrity, this self-help guru.
1: Right.
0: It made me think about how so often we do seek the advice of strangers, especially like in this day of social media.
1: Uh-huh.
0: You know, people we don't actually know.
1: Right.
0: And these can be people who in reality lead very, very messy lives.
1: Yes.
0: They can be lost, very conflicted people. And we still let them tell us what to do.
1: Yes. That is at the core of what interested me about this book. I really wanted to write from the point of view of the guru, right?
0: Mm-hmm, mm-hmm.
1: We always see things from the point of view of, you know, the like timid acolyte who's walking in their footsteps, or the like skeptical journalist who's watching them.
0: Right.
1: But I was really interested in how someone takes on that mantle of authority, of knowing, of being willing to be this kind of self-help persona. And I've been to events where you see these people talk and then you go backstage and you realize
0: they're just
1: like just They're just literally like just like us, right? Gurus, they're just like us.
0: Okay, so Lola in this book, she's seen as this guru. She's hosting moon viewing parties. She's seen as a spiritual leader in a way. What do you make of that? Someone who's just a normal, regular person can be almost elevated to the level of a deity to some people.
1: Well, first, I think that it's a good reminder that every single person who is purporting to have some kind of answer, to know some kind of divine way, is a normal person, right? And I do think that's the appeal of it also, because I think we want to believe that we ourselves, just a regular fallible human, can also know the answer, because I actually really think that is the entire project of our lives, is just to figure out how to live.
0: Yeah.
1: Just to figure out how to be on this earth as a human with each other.
0: And how to love ourselves.
1: Yeah. And how to be fully ourselves. Mm-hmm. There is no other project, really. And I feel like, why write a novel if I'm not going to write about just the point of our existence?
0: No biggie.
1: Come on. Let's just try to go for the whole thing. Yeah.
0: Jay Chang, her latest book is called What a Time to Be Alive. Thank you so much for coming in today, Jade.
1: Thank you. Such a pleasure to be here.
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9: It is now a time for world leaders to make a decision between peace and terror, America and Iran.
0: The Treasury Secretary announces a so-called economic D-Day against Iran.
10: We'll explain what that means this Monday, August 24th, on All Things Considered from NPR News.
0: I'm Elsa Chang.
10: And I'm Adrian Florido. A drug bust at Penn State University is focusing attention on college drug use.
0: But experts say the biggest risk to students is alcohol abuse.
11: I think one of the things we may need to focus on more than I would say than cocaine would be binge drinking.
10: Also, President Trump says the U.S. will import more beef to make it more affordable for Americans.
0: But cattle ranchers say the move is going to hurt the U.S. beef industry.
12: Well, I think I'm probably feeling just about the way every other cattleman in the nation is feeling right now. Again, a little betrayed.
10: First News.
13: Live from NPR News in Washington, I'm Linda Kenyon. The Trump administration is launching a campaign to pressure countries to cut economic ties to Iran. As NPR's Michelle Kellerman reports, the Treasury Department calls it Operation Economic Outcast, and it warns countries that they have to make a choice between the U.S. or Iran.
14: Treasury Secretary Scott Bessent says no one is above the reach of U.S. sanctions if they're helping Iran make money from oil or other key sectors. But he wouldn't spell out what countries could face secondary sanctions or when they might be punished.
15: We know who they are. They know who they are. So when the hammer of U.S. Treasury actions falls upon them, they will have no one to blame but themselves.
14: Asked why the U.S. is giving countries like China and other Iranian trading partners more time to respond to the threat of sanctions, Bessent said, quote, "Why would I want to blow up the global financial system?" Michelle Kellerman, NPR News, Washington.
13: President Trump's super PAC is spending hundreds of thousands of dollars in the final hours before polls close in South Carolina to support Darlene Graham for Senate. As NPR's Tamara Keith reports, the president endorsed Graham, the sister of the late Senator Lindsey Graham.
16: MAGA Inc. is sitting on more than $400 million in campaign cash, but hasn't been spending it. Now the super PAC is injecting $827,000 in last-minute assistance to Darlene Graham for get-out-the-vote phone calls and text messages. Trump also held a rally for Graham last Friday, begging South Carolinians to get out and vote for her in what is expected to be a low turnout special primary runoff against Republican Congressman Ralph Norman.
17: What I really want you to do is pretend, please, that I'm on the ballot. Just come and vote. It's so important.
16: The power of Trump's endorsement is also on the line. Tamara Keith, NPR News.
13: Nearly all of the southern and southwestern United States is under a federal drought disaster declaration. Anna Pope of member station KOSU reports Oklahoma farmers and ranchers are having to make some tough choices.
18: Cotton, corn, and soybeans are bearing the brunt of extreme weather. Kelsey Bates, who farms with her husband in northwest Oklahoma, says crops are stressed and they lost a 400-pound steer due to heat. Because pastures lack water to grow grass for cattle, she says ranchers are rolling out hay ahead of schedule, adding to high input costs.
19: So we're going to be short on hay going into winter. Add on top of that, we're already starting to feed hay, when usually we don't have to start feeding hay until October, November.
18: The extreme weather has an immediate effect on farmers and ranchers, but she says it will trickle down through the supply chain to consumers. For NPR News, I'm Anna Pope in Oklahoma City.
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8: Good afternoon, 504 HPR 1, All Things Considered, Dave Lawrence. Glad you're here. Big mahalo for being on board. While the worst of latest storm system moving past the island, still in the middle of the storm season, goes for several more months here, and further preparations continue, like Operation Trek 808. The Gov, Josh Green, announced that as Hawaii positioning some response vehicles, personnel ahead of this past storm over the weekend. And the governor says this Operation Trek 808, which he announced on social media via video Sunday morning, is something to prepare for the future.
21: I have authorized a mission. We're calling it Trek 808. It's using C-17s to bring serious extra equipment to the islands to help us with all the storms that are coming right now and going forward. Because in 10 days, Tropical Storm Izel will come through the Pacific. Right now, we're hopeful that it will miss us, but you've got to be ready for these kind of things.
8: Loading up some very big military aircraft. He's referring to the C-17s, if you didn't catch that. Central Pacific Hurricane Center has forecast up to 13 tropical cyclones this hurricane season. We already got a whopper of a arrival, too. I don't have to tell you that. Hawaii's hurricane season goes, it started in June, all the way to the end of November. So yes, a whole bunch of time is still coming. You know what else is happening? These free shelf-stable meal boxes the State Department of Education is going to be giving out for families impacted by the storm on Hawaii Island. And I'll be sharing some of those details with you about where and when and what's included in these around the corner. As All Things Considered continues, member-supported Hawaii Public Radio, it's HPR 1.
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10: 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I'm Adrian Florido in Washington.
0: And I'm Elsa Chang in Culver City, California. U.S. Treasury Secretary Scott Bessent unveiled today what the Trump administration is calling an economic D-Day against Iran, almost 6 months after the conflict began. Dubbed Operation Economic Outcast, this includes measures to impose sanctions on any country or entity that deals with the Islamic regime in Tehran. And Bessent warned that that could include Chinese banks, which threatens to end a period of economic détente with Beijing.
15: It is now a time for world leaders to make a decision between prosperity and isolation, peace and terror, America and Iran.
0: All right, to talk about all of this, I'm joined now by NPR diplomatic correspondent Michelle Kellerman and NPR White House correspondent Deepa Shivram. Hello to both of you.
1: Hi there.
2: Hi, Elsa.
0: All right, let's start with you, Michelle. What exactly are these new measures that Bessent laid out today?
2: Yeah, so he's warning banks and businesses that they're going to be cut off from the U.S. financial system if they continue to deal with Iranian oil and five new areas. Those are cryptocurrency, technology, gold, aviation, and shipping. Bessent is calling on countries to shutter all branches of the Iranian bank Meli. And he had some pretty tough words for countries that are allowing this kind of trade. He said the U.S. has mapped every node, every facilitator, and every network that Iran uses to evade sanctions. Those were his words. And countries can't be blind to that. But, you know, Elsa, unlike the surprise D-Day landing in France during World War II, on this D-Day, the U.S. is giving countries a heads up about the sanctions that they could face. Take a listen to how Bessent explained that.
15: We are giving everyone the opportunity to remedy bad behavior. Why would I want to blow up the global financial system?
2: And that was a real moment of honesty there about the risks of imposing sanctions on countries like China or other big trading partners of Iran.
0: Yeah, let's talk about that. Deepa, because Chinese President Xi Jinping is going to be coming to the U.S. in about a month, right? So does all of this risk reigniting tensions with China ahead of that meeting, you think?
22: Yeah, I mean, Trump considers himself to have a good personal relationship with Xi, and past meetings between Trump and Xi have ended mostly cordially. But on a global stage, there's a lot of economic pressure when Trump allows these tensions to build, and it puts the global economy in a pretty fragile position. Like you guys remember last year's tariff war that was going on. And it's possible that tensions reignite because in response to economic sanctions like these, China would likely retaliate. But keep in mind, Trump has a history of making big statements or threats and then has a softened follow through, sometimes backing away entirely. He's done that repeatedly over the course of this war with Iran, right? He said he was going to obliterate Iran. He said that he had a deal to end the war. He's put a lot of options on the table, and now the option is economic sanctions. We'll see how the administration follows through here, but I think even threatening these sanctions against China adds to that tension. You heard from Bessent himself that it really does threaten to have, you know, huge global impacts on the economy.
0: Well, Michelle, what's been Iran's response to this economic D-Day?
2: Well, the Iranians remain defiant, even though some Iranian leaders have admitted it's likely to inflict a lot more pain on the economy, which is suffering huge losses right now. Even before Bessent's news conference, Iran's new security chief, Mohsen Rezai, was warning that any country that, you know, helps the U.S. with these economic restrictions would be considered an enemy. And he warned that Iran would target their interests. He said that Iran would attack oil tankers trying to leave the Persian Gulf. Again, saying, quote, that not a single drop of oil will leave the region. So, you know, Iran seems to be ready to use this new leverage that it has over the Strait of Hormuz, and it will continue to fight back.
0: Well, then what does that mean for U.S. allies in the Gulf?
2: Not good news at all for Gulf allies. They've really borne the brunt of this war. They've been hit by Iranian drones and missiles. Their economies are suffering, and they're really looking for de-escalation. Besant says that they now see that appeasing Iran hasn't worked because they've been targeted despite appeasing Iran. Those were his words. Iran says it's targeting them because they house U.S. bases. So, you know, they're really in a predicament here. And to get ahead of these new sanctions, one country, the United Arab Emirates, last week announced that it would cut business ties with Iran. And that's a big deal since they have many.
0: Right. Well, Deba, I'm interested in the timing of all this. Like, why are these measures being announced now, a whole half year into this war?
22: Well, yeah, half year, as in 6 months of a war that Trump said would last less than 6 weeks, right?
0: Yeah.
22: He hasn't been able to bring this conflict that the U.S. and Israel started with Iran to a close. There have been negotiations, but Trump has been saying now that he thinks Iran is not ready to strike a deal. And in the meantime, the conflict is ongoing. Prices are still high, and there's an election coming up that he has to be able to explain something here to voters about this war and why it's still going on.
0: Exactly. An election is coming up. So how much is President Trump actually talking about Iran on the campaign trail?
22: You know, he mentions it often, talking about how he really believes Iran can't have a nuclear weapon. I was just traveling with the president in South Carolina on Friday, and in this crowd in Myrtle Beach, he was telling supporters that as soon as the war with Iran is done, oil prices will come down. So he's acknowledging that there's some economic pain there, right? And there were big cheers from the crowd when he said that. So with just over 2 months until the midterm elections, he's really just got to provide some kind of progress report, some answers here, because this war, according to polling, is really unpopular among voters, even among some of Trump's own supporters. And Trump's approval ratings on the economy are also not doing well. And if, you know, back in March when this war was close to the beginning, I was talking to Republican strategists who would say, you know, Trump still has time. He can turn this around. Now, though, he's running out of time. And adding these economic sanctions is a way of possibly showing his supporters that he's trying to move the needle here. I will point out, though, Trump himself hasn't spoken about these new sanctions. He just did an event at the White House this afternoon, didn't mention Iran at all, which is kind of rare. But he did mention in a post on social media earlier that the U.S. is, quote, winning against everyone, including Iran.
0: That is NPR's Deba Shivaram and Michelle Kellerman. Thank you to both of you.
22: Thank you.
2: Thanks for having me.
1: The investigation into an alleged cocaine ring at Penn State University is still being conducted. 14 people linked to two different fraternities were arrested last week. The charges have grabbed national headlines, but experts say the most serious threat on college campuses nationwide isn't cocaine, it's alcohol. NPR addiction correspondent Ryan Mann joins us now. Hi, Ryan.
3: Hey there, Adrian.
1: Catch us up on what happened at Penn State. What do we know?
3: Well, Pennsylvania's state attorney general, Dave Sunday, said these individuals, many of them past students and fraternity leaders at Penn State, they created a pipeline of cocaine, allegedly trafficking kilos of the drug from Philadelphia and New York City to students at Penn State.
6: The evidence showed that cocaine was primarily packaged at the fraternity houses, and that packaging was done by fraternity brothers and oftentimes pledges.
3: At that press conference, the attorney general went on to describe how this network trafficked drugs directly to students. This was in 2023 and 2024. Penn State issued a statement saying, and I'm quoting here, Adrian, "We are horrified by these serious allegations against current and former students. University officials say they are cooperating with law enforcement."
1: Brian, this is a big scandal on this one college campus, but you have been looking into the larger story. How big a problem is cocaine at colleges and universities across the country?
3: Yeah, as attention-grabbing as this bust is, the data suggests this is not sort of a tip-of-the-iceberg situation. There's no evidence cocaine use is on the rise among college-age Americans or on campuses. In fact, the best available research shows the opposite. I spoke about this with Megan Patrick. She's at the University of Michigan, and she co-authors an annual report studying substance use.
23: There's been a decrease over the past 5 years in cocaine use among young adults in the U.S. The prevalence overall is about 5%.
3: So a small fraction of college students, of course, at a school like Penn State with tens of thousands of students, that means there are still likely to be hundreds of people buying and using cocaine at any given time, because dealers often mix cocaine now with fentanyl and other potent street drugs. Any amount of cocaine use is high risk. But as you mentioned, the data really does show that alcohol remains by far the biggest substance use danger for American college students.
1: But hasn't alcohol use among young people fallen in recent years?
3: Yeah, that's right. You know, drinking has fallen. A Gallup poll released last year showed alcohol use among Americans age 18 to 34 has been dropping steadily. And then after 2023, it dropped even faster. Even so, Gallup found about half of young adults do report drinking alcohol. Drinking on campuses is still a major concern. And I spoke about this with Carrie Powell at the Johns Hopkins Bloomberg School of Public Health.
5: I think one of the things we may need to focus on more than I would say than cocaine would be binge drinking. We find that those numbers seem to still be high.
3: And the numbers here are pretty alarming. The Centers for Disease Control and Prevention released data last year showing about 4,000 people in the U.S. under age 21 die every year from excessive alcohol consumption. Mm-hmm. The best data NPR could find suggests roughly 1,500 college students die every year from alcohol-related incidents.
1: Brian, what about marijuana use on college campuses?
3: Yeah, this is the other big one. College-age Americans are the demographic group most likely to use marijuana regularly. About 1 in 4 use it monthly. That's according to the National Survey on Drug Use released last month. But this is interesting, Adrian. That same survey found monthly marijuana use among young adults actually peaked in 2022, and it's been trending downward very slowly ever since. So all the experts I spoke with say the broad pattern here really suggests less drug use, less risk-taking. There's a lot of debate among researchers over why that's happening. But there is a really cool outcome of all this, a hopeful detail. The latest CDC data shows fatal overdoses among young adults in this college age group. Those overdoses are down roughly 50% from the peak in 2021.
1: Well, that is good news. NPR addiction correspondent Brian Mann. Thanks, Brian.
3: Thank you.

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1: And doing it here, member-supported Hawaii Public Radio and 518, Dave Lawrence. Glad you're here. Big mahalo for you. Hey, thinking about folks who are impacted by the storm on Hawaii Island, State Department of Ed giving out these free shelf-stable meal boxes filled with a bunch of meals. This is for people in the Ka'u District, part of recovery efforts, and each of these boxes of shelf-stable food will include 5 breakfasts and 5 lunches in each box. And these are available at no cost for kids ages 18 and under. And you got to bring the kids at the time of the pickup, and that is 11 a.m. to 1 p.m. on designated days. So 11 to 1 is the time, and now here are the days. On Wednesday, you can get these things, Ka'u High and Pahala Elementary, the old school gym there in Pahala, Na'alehu at the Mission also. Then on Thursdays, over at St. Jude's Church in Ocean View. And again, it's 11 to 1 on the Wednesday and Thursday. And they're going to continue weekly, it says here, till further notice. Education Department pumping these things out there, $4,500 a week. Is what they're doing. Well, when you have a lot of storms, obviously the thought of insurance has come up, maybe even more so in your life. And I'm sorry if that's the case. It's been a rough time, and a lot of people have been through a lot of different stuff. And we're going to turn our own Audrey McAvoy loose on talking to experts about whether you should buy hurricane insurance, what you need to think about when you're doing that. It's coming up here on HBO.

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1: 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I'm Adrian Florido.
2: And I'm Elsa Chang. The Department of Homeland Security conducted far-reaching surveillance on people in Minnesota during the immigration enforcement surge there last winter, tapping into meetings at churches, restaurants, and public libraries. That's according to government documents recently made public. It's part of an ongoing conspiracy case against a group of ICE protesters. NPR criminal justice correspondent Meg Anderson reports.
3: On a recent Sunday at Prince of Peace Lutheran Church in Roseville, Minnesota, Pastor Steve Sylvester had an unusual announcement to make.
4: As many of you no doubt have heard or have read, Prince Peace is in the news for having been surveilled.
3: According to court documents, an undercover DHS agent attended a meeting of ICE protesters at this church in February. That agent allegedly captured the license plates of people there and then compiled dossiers, including their names, photos, addresses, and information about their families and jobs.
4: We don't know what that means yet at all.
3: After the service, as the lemonade and donut holes dwindled in the lobby, I asked the pastor how he's feeling.
4: It feels weird. It feels like I'm living in 1950s Eastern Europe. I don't know that it feels frightening or daunting. It just feels completely out of place and inappropriate.
3: For months, the court documents say, all around the Twin Cities, agents secretly made recordings at churches, libraries, schools, and parks. They infiltrated private group chats, demanded the financial records of labor unions, and gathered information on people who have not been accused of crimes.
5: Quite honestly, it was breathtaking.
3: Rachel Levinson-Waldman leads the Brennan Center's Liberty and National Security Program.
5: Just the scope of kind of what was being revealed in terms of how deeply it had gone, how many government resources were being devoted to this.
3: She says the government has broad authority to gather information on people under the Fourth Amendment, though it's still unclear whether this operation was legal. But she says the tactics described in the documents seem to break from decades-long norms and guidelines. In a court filing on Friday, the government argued it had legitimate reasons to surveil people who were at these meetings because it said some of them were conspiring to impede ICE officers. Cody Sanders is the pastor at University Baptist Church in Minneapolis, where the documents say an undercover agent wore a wire to a self-defense class in May.
6: I do imagine people will look over their shoulder a little more and wonder, you know, is there someone here who's trying to gather information, or when they see a strange car in the parking lot.
3: Sergio Manicero manages a local brewery, La Doña Cerveceria, where an undercover agent attended a meeting in January, according to the documents.
7: Nobody was at that meeting planning to do anything, like, illegal.
3: He says organizers there were planning an ICE protest. The meeting was open to anyone. Aaron Turr is with the Foundation for Individual Rights and Expression.
8: These reports raise the question of whether the government is investigating crimes or investigating political movements.
3: Some of the people surveilled were ultimately charged in the conspiracy case, but Turr says this type of surveillance also sweeps up people engaged in perfectly lawful activity. For instance, one government document shows a web of more than a dozen organizations the government says were working together to stop ICE, including labor unions like the AFL-CIO. Turr says that image communicates a troubling idea. Be careful who you associate with.
8: The consequences of that are that many Americans may be afraid to attend a protest, support an advocacy organization, because they don't want to become the target of a government investigation.
3: In a statement, DHS told NPR it does not comment on the existence or status of ongoing investigations. A hearing in the conspiracy case is set for this week. Meg Anderson, NPR News.
1: If you're looking for a place to grab a quick drink in Rwanda, you might find yourself sitting at a bar with a tall, cold glass of milk. That's right, milk bars are a popular part of daily life in the country, and the beverage itself carries cultural significance. NPR's Fatma Tanis reports from inside one of Rwanda's favorite hangouts.
9: We're in a busy, bustling area of Rwanda's capital, Kigali. It's midday, and customers at this milk bar are spilling into the street, holding large glass mugs full of the creamy white drink. The owner of this joint is 52-year-old Moses Sanziman. He's dressed in a lab coat. He says some milk bars offer options like hot milk with a dollop of honey, fermented milk, or flavored with chocolate or strawberry or vanilla, low fat or skim. Here, though, Sanziman likes to keep it simple. He serves cold whole milk from a large storage tank with a faucet on one end. It's pasteurized. Jean-Paul Sagohutu is a regular consumer, drinking about a liter of milk a day. And he's picky about it, too. He'll only drink it at a milk bar or fresh from a cow, he says.
10: I can't drink milk in a box. No way. For me, milk, I don't know the word in English, but it's something say sacré.
9: Meaning sacred in French. Other customers nod their heads in agreement. The sentiment comes from the respect people here have for cows, seen for many generations as providers of sustenance and prosperity.
10: Very long time ago, there was no money, there was no currency. To see if someone is rich, they were counting cows. If you have 10 cows, it means you are rich.
11: I read somewhere that in Rwandan culture, when you want to wish someone well, you say, may you have a cow. Is that true?
10: Kajirinka.
9: In the past 20 years, as Rwanda has experienced economic growth, more people are moving to the city from rural areas.
11: Okay, so people want to hold on to that culture of drinking milk, even if they're living in a city and there are no cows.
10: Exactly.
9: It's now my turn to drink, says Sanziman. And he brings over a glass, think Oktoberfest beer stein sized.
11: Okay, so I just took a sip of the milk. And my first thought is this would make fantastic vanilla ice cream. But I am sitting among milk purists, so that might not really be the choice here. But you can really taste the quality of the milk. It's like creamy, well-rounded, rich. This is pretty good.
9: Some of the customers tell me they prefer milk over tea or coffee because it's much more nutritious. But there's one person who's trying to shift this cultural habit.
12: In the society, they think milk is everything.
9: That's Rwanda's health minister, Dr. Sabine Nsanzimana. He sees milk as a part of a variety of challenges that come with urban lifestyle changes.
12: Now we're seeing more of people living and always going to hospital for chronic diseases that could have prevented by less milk drinking, less alcohol drinking, and other like mobility, exercising.
13: So how many cups of milk do you recommend to people a day?
9: He picks up a 16-ounce water bottle.
12: I would say maybe half of this.
9: For now, though, the milk bars of Kigali are pouring one large mug at a time. Fatma Tanis, NPR News, Kigali.
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15: Aloha. Pa'ia, meaning noisy, is our Hawaiian word for today. Pa'ia is spelled P-A-Okina-I-A with a makron or kahako over the first vowel. It is best known as a small town in East Maui, and because it is so often misspelled, it is often mispronounced. Try it, Pa'ia. For Hawaii Public Radio, I'm Leilani Poli'ahu. Ahui ho!
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16: Good afternoon. It's 5:30, right on the money, and HPR1, member-supported Hawaii Public Radio, Dave Lawrence. Glad you're here. We're looking at the V3 cam still, because tomorrow, supposedly, Kilauea gets its next eruptive cycle going, and could be between Tuesday and Friday. Tuesday to Wednesday is what the USGS says they're thinking about happening. That'll be episode 54 now of this historic on-again, off-again business. And a lot of degas in the V3 cam has the sunset, I guess you could say, kind of lighting it up. The V1 cam, not as interesting to look at. I'd stay with the V3. Well, that's a great lead into insurance, but we're not talking about the volcano, but the hurricane kind of insurance. All these storms certainly could make you think that back-to-back stuff like that, man, and it's very intense when the wind is blowing. You really start to wonder about, do I need to buy hurricane insurance? And what do you think about when you're doing that? HPR's Audrey McAvoy got into that kind of thing for us, put a little report together.
17: Guy Enriquez lives in Kau on Hawaii Island. The 71-year-old says the volume of water that Hurricane Lala dumped on his community is the most he or anyone else he knows has ever seen.
18: We've never had floods like this where it's taking out homes, swept them away, taking people off. A lot of the homes is, you know, filled with 2 feet of mud inside.
17: Lala spared his home in Punalu'u, but he doesn't know if his insurance would have helped him if it didn't.
18: I don't even know if I have hurricane insurance. I doubt it. You know, I don't know if I even have flood insurance.
17: Enriquez is not alone. Many people in Hawaii don't know if their insurance covers hurricanes. Normally, a bank will require you to have hurricane insurance if you have a home mortgage. But some people let their coverage lapse once they pay off their loans. Sherilyn Tanaka is the executive vice president of personal insurance and business insurance at Atlas Insurance Agency.
19: The best place to start is actually to talk to your insurance agent and reach out to your agent to discuss your policies and to confirm if you have coverage, if you don't have coverage, if it is best for you to move forward with coverage.
17: Your agent can confirm if you have upcoming payments or if your mortgage company will need to make payments for you. 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
20: And it really boils down to what kind of risk are you able to absorb? 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Or if not, maybe I should look to insure that and you know, pass that on to an insurance company, pass that risk on.
17: Some might be worried about how they would handle a hurricane completely flattening a home. Rebuilding could cost $500,000 or more. Another factor might be your home's location.
20: How prone is your area to damage in a storm? Are you in a ridgeline? Are you in a valley somewhere? You know, how does that affect the way the wind or the weather gets to you?
17: Hurricane insurance covers wind damage and water damage from rain, but it doesn't cover flooding from overflowing streams or storm surge. For that, you'll need flood insurance. Thompson recommends shopping around. Some people buy policies directly from insurance companies. Others buy from agents who sell policies on behalf of insurance companies.
20: Pays to shop, the corner shop, a broker who can access several different companies and shop the risk. A great place to start is, you know, where most everybody has some kind of car insurance or something. The agent you're getting your car insurance from could probably has access to homeowners products, multiple or maybe exclusive, and then they can see what the price would be for you.
17: There are several months left in hurricane season. This could be a good reminder to explore options now. Audrey McAvoy, HPR News.
16: And I hope that is helpful for you and yours if you're in need of that sort of thing. As we continue this afternoon for the 12th year, Hawaii Farmers Union offering its Farm Apprentice Mentorship Program for aspiring farmers in Maui County. Going to be learning about it around the corner. Small craft advisory, we're dealing with it now. No more flood watch, that's toast, but this is for Maui and Hawaii County coastal and channel areas. Good through 6 p.m. tomorrow. National Weather Service says east winds 15 to 25 knots, higher gusts possible. seas 6 to 9 feet. Otherwise, on our forecast, the breezy trades with the first half of the week. Second half of the week, they're easing, and some showers riding in with those breezy trades too, mainly overnight and morning hours. It's HPR.
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1: This is All Things Considered from NPR News. I'm Adrian Florido in Washington.
2: And I'm Elsa Chang in Culver City, California. It's been almost 2 weeks since severe storms ripped through northwest Indiana, and almost 2 weeks without power for thousands of people living and working there. Today, Indiana Governor Mike Braun called for an investigation into the region's power company. Caitlin Washburn is a reporter with the Chicago Sun-Times and has been following the story and joins us now. Hi, Caitlin.
21: Hi, thanks for having me.
2: Thanks for being with us. I mean, this sounds so incredibly hard. Can you just paint a picture of what is the human impact of going all this time without power? Like, what are you seeing there?
21: Yeah, it's been incredibly hard. I mean, 1 day without power is already hard. 2 weeks has been a catastrophe. I've seen, for starters, the storm knocked out several people's homes and destroyed their cars. So they've been living with that alongside not having power. And then many people are just living with what it means to not have power. That means their refrigerator doesn't work, so they can't keep fresh food. They can't charge their devices. They can't charge their or power their medical devices like CPAP machines. It's been really rough for folks. Some people do have generators, so they're able to keep some things powered, but a generator is not able to keep a whole house powered. So they're really having to decide what gets what power. But it's been really tough for
2: just
21: folks.
2: Triaging constantly. Well, what is the latest on when these outages might be resolved?
21: So currently the most recent numbers from the Northern Indiana Utility Company are that 9,300 customers about still don't have power. And of that, Gary, Indiana, which has been hardest hit by this outage, they still have 6,800 residents who are still without power. But what the state says, or what the utility says, is that they're going to have power back on by tomorrow at 11:59 p.m. So we'll see if that happens.
2: Can we zoom in on Gary specifically, where, as you just laid out, a large number of the residents without power live? This is a majority Black city. It is often a city that says it feels forgotten. Do residents feel like the state is meeting the moment? What would you say the mood's like there?
21: It's definitely mixed. They're frustrated with that utility company. I heard that a lot. Early on when I was out there, a lot of folks were like, we haven't heard a single thing from the state utility company, or the Northern Indiana utility company is called NIPSCO. They hadn't heard anything from them. They've been frustrated with just slow attempts to get debris cleared. I will say, myself and my colleagues who've been on the ground there for several days now, we've seen a lot of camaraderie. We've seen a lot of neighborly love. One woman that I spoke to, she has an elderly neighbor who's been in the hospital throughout all of this, and she's kept his generator filled with gas this whole time. She repaired his garage. A tree fell into his garage, and she repaired the hole in it. Like, that's just one example. There's tons of food giveaways, emergency shelters, places to get a hot shower, charge your phone.
2: And real quick, how has NIPSCO, the power company, responded to all the different complaints about how they've been responding right now? We've got about 20 seconds left, so sorry.
21: That's okay. They say this is one of the largest outages they've ever had. They're a pretty small utility company, so they don't have very many crews out there. They have enlisted help from other crews across the state and from Illinois, but they say they're doing the best they can.
2: That is Caitlin Washburn with the Chicago Sun-Times. Thank you very much.
21: Thank you.
1: To create the molecules we want and need, like to help us grow food or make fuel, we rely on chemical reactions. But manipulating molecules often demands lots of effort and energy. One scientist may have a brighter approach. NPR's Ari Daniel says she and her team are learning to control chemistry with light.
4: Jen Dione grew up with the X-Files.
5: It was really cool to watch two people, a special agent and a physician, work together as a team to solve mysteries.
4: This was pre-internet, so to further steep herself in the paranormal, Dione went to the bookstore.
5: Alphabetically, the paranormal section was right next to physics.
4: She began devouring those books as well, which revealed to her how the science of light could explain things she'd seen in the real world, like how a glass of water can split a sunbeam and scatter rainbows across a room.
5: That was just very beautiful and mysterious to me.
4: This love of light stayed with Dione. She began considering how sunlight has shaped the chemistry of our planet. Think photosynthesis or the proteins in our eyes. And she came to wonder whether she could harness light somehow.
5: Basically, do what nature does so well, creating valuable chemicals sustainably.
4: For centuries, people have taken a blunt force approach to making the molecules and materials they want, using lots of energy to crank the heat and pressure to force atoms together or break them apart.
5: You can think about kind of temperature and pressure as a chemical sledgehammer.
4: Dione wanted to try something rather different, using light as a kind of chemical scalpel.
5: A tool that allows you to very precisely control what atoms and molecules are doing to create exactly the product you want and very little of the products you don't want.
4: Dione, who's now at Stanford University, escorts me into her lab space. Lin Yuan, one of her researchers, shuts the lights off.
22: So I'm going to show you a quick demo.
4: He's converting ethane into ethylene, a gas that's used to make all sorts of plastics, says Dione.
5: But that is a process that usually requires hundreds, if not thousands, of degrees and comes from burning fossil fuels.
4: Yuan demonstrates that traditional approach by firing up the reaction in a small metal and glass chamber. A computer displays the resulting products. There's some ethylene, of course, but there's a whole lot of waste, including greenhouse gases like methane and CO2.
5: You're literally just almost obliterating everything and then just getting a small fraction of the product that really matters.
4: The story's wholly different with light, which the researchers deliver with a low-powered laser. Here's how it works. Dione uses nanoparticles, metal atoms arranged in a particular shape, like a prism. When she illuminates the particles, the laser light concentrates at specific places in that atomic lattice, at the tip, say, or along the edges. That pushes the electrons of the metal around in just the right way so they can help make or break bonds, precisely forging the desired molecule. It's a technique that Dione and one of her graduate students, Amy McEwen Green, are also applying to fertilizer, which is made by converting nitrogen gas into ammonia, a chemical reaction responsible for about 2% of all global greenhouse gas emissions.
23: Roughly 50% of the nitrogen atoms in your body and in my body came from food that was grown using synthesized fertilizer.
4: Assuming the light that Dione's using is powered by renewables, she and her team can run the same reaction at room temperature and under normal pressure without any net emissions.
5: That is exactly what we are now trying to scale up.
4: Which Dione says may only be a few years off. When Dione was watching The X-Files as a girl, she never could have imagined her current field of inquiry.
5: I thought initially the only type of researcher you could be was one that researched the paranormal and aliens.
4: Now Dione's studying her own set of mysteries.
5: In many ways trying to see what can't easily be seen.
4: By shining a light on a new way of doing chemistry. Ari Daniel, NPR News.
24: You're listening to All Things Considered from NPR News. Primary season is running out, but not before Oklahoma voters cast their ballots in tomorrow's Republican primary runoff. Oklahoma is a reliably red state, so in all likelihood, this is the vote that will determine who leads the state next. As Grayson Wheeler from member station KOSU reports, an industrial aluminum processing facility, a smelter backed by Trump, has divided the two candidates.
25: Inola, Oklahoma is home to just shy of 2,000 people. 25 miles east of Tulsa, it bills itself the hay capital of the world. But Inola is on the precipice of a new superlative, one many residents do not want, aluminum smelting capital of the world.
3: You can't go to the grocery store without somebody jumping you about the smelter.
25: That's Inola Vice Mayor Dan Coral speaking at a town meeting in June. Hundreds of people attended to voice their concerns about a proposed $4 billion aluminum smelter. The venture is spearheaded by a United Arab Emirates-based company and promises to double U.S. primary aluminum production.
6: Now we're going to have the largest aluminum plant in the world being built in Oklahoma. I love Oklahoma.
25: That's President Trump describing the project at a NATO summit this month. It has $500 million in federal backing and hundreds of millions of dollars in state incentives and tax breaks. Inola resident Christine Rome is worried about it.
7: Our economy is built on livestock and crops. Our families are built on homesteads. And so we want to see what technologies they plan to rely on and understand how this smelter that is going to be the largest that the United States has ever had, how can they make it safe?
25: She came to the town meeting to support a moratorium on the smelter's construction. Blocking construction is also being pushed by one of the candidates in the Republican gubernatorial runoff on Tuesday, Oklahoma Attorney General Gentner Drummond. He's filed an injunction against the smelter to give the state time to study its impact. Ads have popped up statewide against his opponent, former State Senator Mike Mazie, who supports the smelter. Like this one, paid for by a dark money group called Put Oklahoma First LLC.
8: Mike Mazie wants to give your tax dollars to a Muslim country to build a smelter plant in Oklahoma.
25: But Mazie has the support of President Trump, who endorsed him in a video.
6: He is working really hard to bring one of the biggest and most important economic jobs anywhere in the country, the new aluminum plant. It'll be unbelievable.
25: Trump's backing means a lot in Oklahoma, where he carried 2/3 of the vote in 2020.

0: it in a way that doesn't treat us like they kind of have been.
1: Dismissing residents' concerns, he says. The company behind the smelter and the U.S. Department of Energy say the facility is critical for national security. Polls show Drummond and Maisie are mostly even ahead of Tuesday's runoff elections. It's unclear whether the smelter will become a deciding factor, but it is the biggest issue they differ on. For NPR News, I'm Grayson Wheeler in Inola, Oklahoma.

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1: And it is All Things Considered 548. Dave Lawrence here. Glad that you are too. Big mahalo for that. It is the 12th year Hawaii Farmers Union offering its Farm Apprentice Mentorship Program for aspiring farmers in Maui County. 7-month opportunity. We're going to learn about it in a moment here. This is something both in the classroom and in the field. And it's paid apprenticeships with a mentor farmer. Grads can use the dough they earn toward their own farms and earn a certificate from UH Maui College when they complete it. Let's learn more with Program Director Sarah Gilligan, saying this runs January through June.
2: It's over 7 months, and all of our instructors are farmers or ag professionals. There's like 45 different farmers that are paid for their time to come into the classroom on Thursday evenings, and then on Saturdays, we go out to their farm and learn hands-on. We have over 250 graduates at this point. When you are a part of the FAM program, you're learning from people who are farming right here and have been for quite a while. It's a huge community of farmers who are all rooting for more farmers.
1: How cool is that? Farm Apprentice Mentorship Program accepts 20 farmers from Maui, 5 each from Molokai and Lanai. She said the Molokai program expanding. They had 8 participants last year. Applications open until October 15th, and here's how you do it, hawaiifarmers.org. Maybe if not you, you know somebody who could be grooving on this thing. hawaiifarmers.org. It's HPR.

0: From NPR News, this is All Things Considered. I'm Adrian Florido.
1: And I'm Elsa Chang. President Trump announced Friday on Truth Social that the U.S. will import an extra 300,000 metric tons of beef for the next 90 days. That beef will not be subject to tariffs. Trump says that this foreign beef will be about 25% below market price in an attempt to make beef more affordable for American families. It's a move that some in the U.S. beef industry are calling disappointing. For more on this, we're going to speak again with Oren Lesmeister. He's a fifth-generation cattle rancher in Parade, South Dakota. Welcome back to All Things Considered.
2: Well, thank you.
1: So, Oren, you came onto our show last November to talk about the effect of tariffs on the beef industry. Tell me now, how are you feeling about this latest announcement from President Trump?
2: Well, I think I'm probably feeling just about the way every other cattleman in the nation is feeling right now. Again, a little betrayed. Like we've had the rug jerked out from underneath us all of a sudden. You know, and I understand what he is attempting to do again. Didn't work last time. I don't think it's going to work this time.
1: Well, tell me more about how you think this plan is not going to work. And by not working, you surmise, it's not going to make beef more affordable. Is that what you're saying?
2: Well, the two phases. One, I don't think it's going to make beef any more affordable for the consumer at the store. You mm-hmm. know, maybe a couple of pennies, maybe, but not what he's hoping, 25% reduction. That just won't happen. The other side of it is he's wanting us to rebuild our cattle herd. That's the second phase of his plan because of this. And that is not going to happen either because...
1: Wait, let me add some context to what you're saying right now, because the U.S. cattle herd, it is much smaller than in years past. In fact, it hit a 75-year low earlier this year, right? Which yep. has been a factor in higher prices. So you're saying that you do not think the president's plan is going to help you, cattle ranchers like yourself, rebuild your own herds in the meantime, because that's what President Trump is claiming is going to happen. You don't agree.
2: No, I don't.

0: for the simple fact that with the prices, the way they're dropping on the futures markets and stuff, and what we're going to get less for our cattle come fall sell time here, you know, is just around the corner for a lot of producers taking their calves to market. Instead of retaining them back and making payments, your bank payments and note payments, we're pretty much going to have to sell everything we have to make payments now. Everything we're going to probably keep home will end up in town so we can keep the bank satisfied.
1: Can you talk to me a little bit, Oren, how business generally has been for you specifically since we last talked last November?
0: For myself, I was able to sell my calves this spring and they did fairly well. I made margins. I covered my costs.
1: Okay,
0: but as
1: good.
0: The summer went on here, mm-hmm. between whether it's in the grain markets and or the cattle markets, you had a couple of opportunities, I'll say, to maybe lock in some pricing. If you didn't do it then and you've waited till now, things are going to get pretty grim.
1: And then connect the dots or paint for me the ripple effects that you see. When you say things are going to get pretty grim, what does that mean to the beef industry in the U.S.? And what does that mean to American consumers who want to buy beef at the grocery stores?
0: We're going to see this low herd count for a while. It takes 2 years from the time a calf hits the ground before it can have a calf of its own for a heifer.
1: Mm-hmm.
0: So this is nothing that happens overnight. Bottom line is we need cattle numbers.
1: Yeah. Well, you know, as we both have seen over the last year and a half of the Trump administration, tariffs have been imposed, sometimes then withdrawn, and then sometimes imposed again. And I'm curious, how have you felt as a cattle rancher about the president's policies and decisions when it comes to American ranchers? Do you feel like you're at all a priority right now?
0: I don't feel that way right now. I would like to say something different. I wish I did feel like he had us at the top of the list. I would say most of the farmers and ranchers have supported President Trump in the past. But right now, it you know, this is the second go-around of this. You know, like you said before, we talked about this in November,
1: mm-hmm.
0: with the diesel fuel prices, commodity prices the way they are. Now we're possibly in a trade war with Canada again. It just makes it tough because ag is one of the first things that gets hit hardest when tariffs and trade wars begin. And I don't know, I'm sick and tired of handouts, but that's about the only way we're surviving right now.
1: Oren Lesmeister, fifth generation cattle farmer from Parade, South Dakota. Thank you so much for joining us again.
0: Oh, thank you. Anytime.
2: After a year selling out stadiums from South America to Europe to Asia, the Puerto Rican superstar Bad Bunny returned home this weekend. His surprise announcement that he'd end his global tour with two final concerts in San Juan sent Puerto Ricans on and off the island scrambling for tickets online. I met Yara Vargas outside the stadium this weekend.
3: I'm from Puerto Rico, but I live in Arizona right now.
2: She was one of the lucky ones. Her sister snagged tickets. So even though Vargas had just flown home after visiting family in PR,
3: I used all my airline miles and here I am again.
2: It's island pride, she said.
3: It's the pride that we have that he has gone all over the world to represent us, for people to know our music, for people to know what Puerto Rico is about. And for him to close in Puerto Rico is incredibly special.
2: Gian Cordero, a university student, lives just outside San Juan in a neighborhood coping with Puerto Rico's many infrastructural crises. He often gets no running water or electricity.
4: Yesterday, I don't have electricity for like 4 hours. And then it came, and then it go back, and then it came, and then it go back. So it's really stressful, really, to live here.
2: He goes to lots of protests. Getting tickets gave him a joyful reason to join a crowd.
4: I think that's really important, and why this is for the Puerto Rican people. Because we are having so much issues in our island. And this is the little feeling that as a society, can we unite it? But united for happiness.
2: Anushka Dufresne was born and raised in New York. She said Bad Bunny's global success has changed her life as a Puerto Rican in the diaspora.
5: I've always said it quite proudly, but when I was younger, there was a bit of a desire to just be American. I'm from the Bronx. I'm a New Yorker. That was my identity because it was the safest. And now I can be proud to be Puerto Rican.
6: Puerto Rico.
2: inside Puerto Rico's largest baseball stadium under the wide-open Caribbean sky with a massive Puerto Rican flag fluttering in the breeze, Bad Bunny began his concert with a message to his people.
6: Yo no puedo traerle el agua a los que no tienen agua. No puedo traerle la luz.
2: I can't return your water. I can't bring you electricity.
6: Yo lo que quiero hoy es traerle un poco de alegría.
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2: And a reason, he said, to feel proud to be from here and to have hope and the strength to keep fighting for this island.
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9: 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Grateful for that. KHPR Honolulu, KKUA Wailuku, KANO Hilo, KHPH Kailua Kona, KIPL Lihue, KJHF Kualapu'u, translators K203EL Haleiwa and K235CNY Man, collectively the stations of HPR1. I'm Dave Lawrence, thanking you so much for joining us. Very much appreciate you being on board. And, you know, on Friday, very special show, Judy Collins, legendary performer, all the way back in the 60s and all the way to today. She's still around. She's going to be coming in about a month, a little less than that, September 19th and 20th. Going to be at the Blue Note, and Judy's been on the show a lot of times, 7, 8, 9, I don't know how many. She's a great storyteller, and we have a lot of fun whenever she's on. It's going to be Friday, and I bet you're going to dig it. I'll look for you tomorrow. You be safe.
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11: In Denver, I'm Amy Scott, in for Kai Rizdal. It is Monday, August 24th. Good to have you with us. President Trump threatened to impose more tariffs on Canadian imports today after trade talks fell apart over the weekend. On Saturday, a 50% tax took effect on hundreds of Canadian imports. Plywood, furniture, sports equipment, yes, including hockey sticks. Canada promised dollar-for-dollar retaliation. And now the Trump administration says it will raise tariffs on Canadian cars, trucks, auto parts, and steel starting in January. All caught up? Well, one Canadian export that has so far stayed relatively out of the fray is oil. Millions of barrels of Canadian crude are sent to U.S. refineries each day, a mutually beneficial relationship that may be starting to wear thin. Marketplace's Elizabeth Troval has more.
12: The U.S. depends heavily on Canadian crude oil, much of it coming from Alberta's oil sands. Susan Bell is with Rystad Energy.
13: The U.S. imports, well, gosh, 4 million barrels a day of Canadian crude oil, and it comprises a very significant proportion of the heavy crude oil diet that the Mid-Continent refineries have gotten very used to.
12: A lot of U.S. refineries were actually specifically tailored to process the heavy crude that Canada produces. As for Canadian oil producers,
14: you got to have a market to sell stuff in.
12: Charles Mason is with the University of Wyoming.
14: If they can secure contracts to deliver stuff to U.S. refineries, that's a very useful market for them.
12: Around 90% of their crude oil export market. These neighboring countries rely on each other, says Kevin Byrne with S&P Global Energy.
15: The U.S. providing Canada with security of demand. The U.S. is the largest consumer of heavy sour crude oil in the world, and Canada correspondingly providing security of supply.
12: But Canada's opinion of the U.S. has taken a turn, and that's led to more support for Canada to find other buyers of its crude oil, says Joe Calnan with the Canadian Global Affairs Institute.
16: I think that this mutual dependence on energy and Canada's sense of vulnerability to the United States on energy has prompted proposals for a few major projects that are explicitly meant to diversify Canadian energy trade.
12: He says there's a strong sense of anger and vulnerability that has shifted Canadian attitudes.
16: There's been renewed interest and openness to pipeline and LNG export projects, which is something that I never would have thought would happen, but is now, you know, in the cards potentially.
12: While Canada and the U.S. may continue to mutually benefit from trading billions of dollars in crude oil, Calnan says recent tensions are giving Canada motivation to build new energy relationships. I'm Elizabeth Trovall for Marketplace.
11: Elsewhere in geopolitics, the Treasury Department announced a new campaign to isolate Iran's economy with few specifics. Wall Street ended mixed. We'll have details when we do the numbers.

0: between trade wars and actual wars pushing up costs throughout the economy, not to mention climate change, grocery prices are up about 3% over the past year. But things look a bit different at the number one seller of groceries, Walmart. In its latest earnings call, the company says it's rolled back prices on 11,000 items, including many food and grocery products. Cutting prices in this economy? Marketplace's Kaylee Wells explains.
1: As grocery prices zig, Walmart zags. Makes perfect sense, says Mark Cohen, who served as the director of retail studies at Columbia University before he retired.
2: They're taking advantage of an increasingly distressed consumer.
1: Because everything's getting more expensive, the electric bill, gasoline, home insurance. So Cohen says more people from higher and higher income brackets are joining the search to save money.
2: This is an opportunity for Walmart to capture consumers moving down market because they have less disposable income.
1: Walmart's also better positioned to cut prices than anyone else. For one thing, says Arun Sundaram with CFRA Research, they got a massive windfall this year.
3: They got, I think, nearly $3 billion of tariff refunds in Q2. Walmart said that they were going to at least use some of the tariff refunds that they were expected to get to lower prices.
1: On top of that, Sundaram says it helps that Walmart sells more than just groceries.
3: I call these like alternative revenue streams. These are very profitable, high-margin revenue streams for Walmart, and they can actually take some of those profits and subsidize their core grocery business if they wanted to.
1: Kroger can't exactly rely on apparel and houseware sales to lower grocery prices like Walmart can. Since Walmart's also the biggest grocer in the country, it's got the whole economy of scale thing going on.
4: In addition to those operational efficiencies, just a lower cost of transportation, procurement, marketing, and all the operations of the business.
1: William Masters teaches food policy and economics at Tufts University. He says these price cuts won't last forever. He calls this a classic end-of-summer promotion.
4: The temporary price cuts are hoped to bring in customers away from competitors and to have those customers stick.
1: But the customers have to stick before Walmart starts raising prices again. Masters says Walmart's strategy won't work if price comparison shopping is here to stay. I'm Kaylee Wells for Marketplace.

0: what's known as a starter home in this country is going through a bit of an identity crisis. As of June this year, in more than 200 cities in the U.S., an entry-level house cost $1 million or more. One solution that's gaining some traction is manufactured housing, which costs a lot less to build, but hasn't always been welcome in many communities. Julie Weil wrote about it for The Washington Post. Julie, great to have you on.
1: Thanks so much for having me.
0: People might have some outdated conceptions of manufactured housing. What do we mean when we talk about factory-built housing today?
1: There are many different housing products that can all be described as factory-built. The houses that I went to see most recently in Santa Rosa, California, are what's called cross mods, where they're building the house in the factory, and then they're shipping it, you know, on a truck across the state of California, in this case, in two halves. They send half the house with the kitchen, you know, the refrigerator's already installed, the toilets are already in, the tiles on the walls, send them on a truck, lift them up on a crane, put them down on a foundation, and then they actually do tie them down to a permanent foundation, which is what makes it that cross mod. There are other manufactured houses that are more movable. Maybe they're on a permanent chassis. You can have a true mobile home. It's a wide variety of houses. What's common is they're built in a factory. They're not built on site.
0: And this is getting a new push because of affordability. How much cheaper is it to build, you know, half a house or two halves of a house in a factory and join them than, you know, traditional site-built or stick-built housing, as they call it?
1: It's much, much cheaper. It depends what you're building, of course. You can get into fancy finishes and get them to be pricier, but just looking at the average price of a manufactured home, it shot up in 2021, 2022, just like all housing prices shot up. But that means nowadays it's somewhere in the neighborhood of $100,000 to $150,000 compared to the $400,000 it might cost to build a comparable site-built home.
0: So advocates have been pushing for this for a long time, but it seems like, as you report, some new developments are popping up that are exclusively factory-built housing. Has something changed to make that more possible?
1: Yes, those developments are what's really very new. These standard suburban subdivisions where you're going to build the whole neighborhood in a factory, that's pretty new. The things that are changing are some changes that have made it slightly easier. It's still difficult, but slightly easier to get a mortgage for one of these houses, which is a huge barrier, and some zoning changes. Most communities in the country right now, you can't build manufactured housing on most lots, and that's starting to change. Virginia and Idaho passed laws this year that said anywhere you can build a site-built house, you have the right to put a manufactured house, and more communities are starting to legally allow these things.
0: Are these restrictions due to kind of the leftover stigma about manufactured housing? Where did that come from?
1: Yeah, communities started banning them decades ago because they thought they were less safe. They thought they were less energy efficient. They thought that they were ugly. And in many cases, all of those things were true. And you could still get a manufactured house today where those things are true, but you can also get a very high quality manufactured house today.
0: The new federal legislation, bipartisan legislation to promote home building, also includes some provisions for manufactured housing.
1: Yes.
0: What is that likely to do?
1: There are quite a few provisions in that law related to manufactured housing. Congress definitely wanted to give this industry a boost. Perhaps the most interesting part of the law when it comes to manufactured housing is that they got rid of a federal requirement that a factory-built home have a permanent chassis, that it's got the steel frame that you could always pick it up and put it on a truck. You don't have to have that anymore. So now they could bring it in by truck, remove it from the chassis, and put it down where it's going to stay forever, presumably. And that really opens up a lot of design options. It's much easier, for example, to build a two-story house if you don't have to keep this very heavy steel chassis attached. So that federal requirement might actually really open up the design of these things.
0: So you talked to some developers. I understand there's a big development coming near me here in Denver, something like 8,000 houses. Do you see this really taking off in the next few years as a result of these policy changes?
1: It's hard to say, honestly. If you look at how many manufactured homes have been built in recent years, it's held pretty steady at about 100,000 houses a year. There hasn't really been liftoff yet. And the industry folks are definitely saying there's going to be. They're saying we're allowed to build in more places now. People are finding it easier to pay for these. People are struggling to afford other homes. This is going to be our moment. But we haven't seen it yet.
0: And as cheap as these are to build, relatively speaking, I noted that the starter homes you looked at in California are still about $600,000.
1: They are. It's a pretty expensive community. They're selling these in the 600,000s, which is quite a bit less than the comparable homes near them. It's Santa Rosa, California, just north of San Francisco. And they actually, in the neighborhood, they have some variety where they're selling some of them as designated affordable homes below market rate. There's some modifications that they're saving some money on some of the houses.
0: All right. Julie Weil wrote about factory-built homes at the Washington Post. Thanks so much for sharing your reporting.
1: Thanks so much for having me.

0: Coming up,
1: we either give you a smiley face or a neutral face.
0: What? No frowny face? But first, let's do the numbers. The Dow Jones Industrial Average added 140 points, about a quarter percent, to finish at 53,417. The NASDAQ lost 200 points, three quarters percent, to close at 25,980. And the S&P 500 slid 21 points, three-tenths percent, ending at 76.52. You heard Elizabeth Trovall report on Canada's oil exports to the U.S. amid growing tensions between the two countries. Again, part of those tensions include President Trump's threat of 50% tariffs on all cars, trucks, and auto parts from our northern neighbors. Many popular car models like the Chevy Silverado and Dodge Charger are assembled in Canada and imported to the U.S. General Motors lost 1 1/10% on the news. Ford fell 3 4/10%. Stellantis dropped 3.5%. Kaylee Wells told us about Walmart rolling back prices to lure customers from competitors. Walmart shares gained 2 7/10%, but rival Target price matched, also gaining 2 7/10%. Bonds rose. The yield on the 10-year T-note fell to 4.70%. You're listening to Marketplace.
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5: I'm Natalie Kitroev. 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
0: This is Marketplace. I'm Amy Scott. Today, for the first time in more than a year, live cattle crossed the border from Mexico into the U.S. Not the border story you're used to hearing? Well, we used to import more than 1 million head a year from Mexico until worries about the spread of the screwworm parasite shut that down. The border reopening comes just after the president announced last week, without details, that he would be ramping up tariff-free beef imports. Marketplace's Caitlin Tan looked into what these changes could mean for prices at the meat counter.
7: There's a name for these cattle crossing from Mexico into the U.S., according to the University of Tennessee's Andrew Griffith.
8: Beef on the hoof, right? I mean, we're talking about beef on the hoof.
7: Live cattle that'll eventually be meat we eat. Before the border closed, these cattle from Mexico provided about 4% of the U.S. supply.
8: Which is, that's a 4% is a pretty big number.
7: Especially when you consider how small our national cattle herd has gotten. But it'll take a while to ramp back up to those import numbers, and it'll take a while for the cattle coming in to go to slaughter.
9: We bring what we call feeder cattle in from Mexico for the most part, so in that 440 to 700 pound range.
7: Abby Grayman is with EverAg, a company that analyzes livestock supply chains. She says once they're here, those cattle have to fatten up to within about three times that range.
9: All told, anywhere from maybe 8 to 12 months from the time that that animal crosses the border to the time that they are actually going into the retail beef chain here in the U.S.
7: That could eventually lower high beef prices. So could importing hundreds of millions of pounds of processed beef over the next 3 months, which is what the president seemed to be suggesting he'll do.
10: That's a pretty short window. Hard to know if it will really happen, but if it were to, yes, that would help lower beef prices.
7: James Mitchell at the University of Arkansas says unexpectedly pumping the supply chain with imported beef will likely reduce live cattle prices this fall, which is when U.S. ranchers are weaning and selling.
10: And so if most producers are trying to sell their calves at a time of year when something like this gets thrown on them, it's just not great.
7: It would mean lower profits for ranchers during a drought, so there wouldn't be much incentive to grow the national herd to bring beef prices down for consumers. I'm Caitlin Tan for Marketplace.

0: It has been a hot, dry summer in much of the West, and that's further straining water supplies that were already depleted after the winter's record low snowpack throughout the region. Here in Denver, the local water utility has responded by restricting when and how often residents can water their lawns and by setting up an online form for people to report violations. That's led to thousands of such reports from these citizen water cops. The goal was to cut consumption by 20% compared to the five-year average. But as of last week, the system had only hit about a 7% reduction. So we got Denver Water's Manager of Demand Planning, Greg Fisher, on the line. Welcome to the show.
1: Thanks for having me, Amy.
0: I understand you have an economics background, which is interesting because there's a sort of behavioral economics story here, which is how do you convince people to conserve, especially if you're not necessarily strictly enforcing this? Are you essentially relying on neighbors telling on their neighbors if they're overwatering?
1: Yeah, I think it really starts with communicating the conditions. And I think most people who live in the Western U.S. or the arid West already have an understanding of the scarcity of water. So really communicating that we are in a dry area, we are facing very dry conditions, and we're responding appropriately. And for the most part, we see our customers accepting that and coming along with that. But it really will come down to continuously educating people, reminding them what the rules are, and then just making sure that we back that up with warnings and fines when we need to.
0: I've read that some cities, including the neighboring city of Aurora, have turned to smart meters, you know, on every tap, basically, that alert the utility when people are using more than their share. Why hasn't Denver opted for the high-tech route?
1: Yeah, it's a good question. We actually are using some tech. So we are able to pair aerial photography with customer accounts, and we can communicate. We actually send in our customers' water bills how well they're doing from an efficiency level. So they're getting a pretty good signal, but that's based on monthly water use, and what Aurora and others that use that technology, they can see daily use. It's a big investment, and particularly for our customers. We serve a quarter of the state's population, which is about 250,000 individual customers. That would be a big investment for us. So we rely on different types of technology to communicate that and really make sure that we are enforcing water use and helping our customers stay efficient.
0: It's interesting. I'm thinking about those signs on the side of the road that tell you if you're speeding. Does that make a difference, right, if you just let people know, hey, you're using a little more water than you could be?
1: It does. We actually were talking about this in the last couple of days. We got a big influx of calls into our call center when those letters went out. And we either give you a smiley face or a neutral face. And those who got the neutral face are calling in far more frequently saying, what am I doing wrong? How can I change my water use? So it really does work. We're getting a lot more response this year because we're in a drought. So people are really interested in how to save more water.
0: Well, there's also a business angle here, which is that, you know, Denver Water is a nonprofit, but you still need to make revenue. When people are using less water, does that make it harder to run the business?
1: It does. You know, this is kind of our recession when we get into a drought and we know that we're going to make less revenue. So immediately you have to just change some things and cut costs where you can. When you look at this from a long-term planning perspective, we know we have droughts. So we really plan for times like this, and we can, both from a financial and a water standpoint, we can weather these things. And that's why you see us and other utilities acting quickly to reduce, because the financial impacts and water impacts of going to a worse series of drought restrictions, the impacts are much greater. So that's really what we're trying to prevent. We're also trying to protect the investment everybody's made in their landscape. So the more we can do this up front and save, the better it is in the long term for customers and the utility.
0: What are your longer term strategies for you know, conservation, because, you know, at some point, just not watering your lawn isn't going to be enough.
1: Yeah, great question. And that's one of the things we are actually poised to do this year until we got into the drought. But we're really looking to make that big shift back to more native plants and water-wise plants. So bluegrass takes a heck of a lot of water. So we're really going to take a much closer look at getting rid of that, putting in more water-wise landscapes that really provide water savings and environmental benefits and water security. So that will be our focus in the future, is removing and replacing those landscapes when they're not used and don't provide any community value.
0: All right. Greg Fisher is Manager of Demand Planning and Efficiency at Denver Water. Thanks so much for your time.
1: Thank you, Amy. Nice to be here.
0: We're going to have more about Western water and the challenges we're all facing out here in the next few days. And you can hear more about solutions to a changing climate, including a whole series about water in the West on the Marketplace podcast, How We Survive.

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1: This final note on the way out today with a hat tip to Business Insider. Less than a month after LinkedIn introduced its new Seems Like AI Slop button, more than a million users have clicked it. And maybe it's working. The company's chief product officer, Hari Srinivasan, says posts that the company identifies as slop are getting 40% less views from just a few weeks ago. Wish that button was available in a lot more places. You can see how it might be abused, though, right? Amir Bibawi, Caitlin Esch, John Gordon, Noya Carr, Steve Mullis, and Stephanie Seek are the Marketplace editing staff. Kelly Silvera is the news director. I'm Amy Scott. Hope to see you back here tomorrow.

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0: Natalie Harp just appears to exist mostly as someone connected to Donald Trump as opposed to the presidency.
1: She's an assistant to the president. 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She makes $150,000 a year on the taxpayer salary. But her role is amorphous in terms of an actual job title.
2: 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That's coming up on The Daily from The New York Times.
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5: This is Asian View from NHK World Japan. I'm Eriko Kojima. Russia has summoned Japan's ambassador following President Vladimir Putin's recent visit to one of the islands Japan calls the Northern Territories. Russia controls the islands, Japan claims them. Russian Foreign Minister Sergei Lavrov says he summoned Japan's envoy following what he called unacceptable statements from Tokyo, implying the Russian president cannot visit Russian territory. Japanese diplomatic sources say Ambassador Muto Akira will respond on Tuesday. The Japanese government says the islands were illegally occupied after World War II. U.S. President Donald Trump says he has ordered the Pentagon to scale back planned joint military drills with South Korea. Trump said in a social media post that he was not happy with the fact that the U.S. had agreed to take part in the exercises with South Korea. He cited what he termed his very good relationship with North Korean leader Kim Jong-un as one of the reasons. South Korea's presidential office said in response that friendly relations between the leaders of the U.S. and North Korea will foster productive dialogue. The drills began Monday. A Chinese vessel has apparently been conducting research on Monday within Japan's exclusive economic zone without permission from Tokyo. The Japan Coast Guard says a patrol ship on Monday saw a Chinese ship about 50 miles from Hateruma Island in Okinawa Prefecture. The area is within Japan's EEZ. The Coast Guard warned the Chinese vessel by radio that unauthorized surveys are unacceptable, but there was apparently no response. Coast Guard officials say first such sighting this year was on March 30th, and that since then there have been 11 more. This is NHK World Japan. People taking part in Indonesia's Independence Day ceremony have prayed for victims of a powerful earthquake that recently struck the country. President Prabowo Subianto asked them to pray for those who gave their lives in the struggle for independence and for people affected by natural disasters across the country. Those attending the ceremony, which was held in Jakarta on Monday, then observed 2 minutes of silence. The magnitude 7.7 earthquake struck off Flores Island on Saturday. Authorities say 68 people have been reported dead. Officials say seismic activity is expected to gradually subside over the next 2 to 3 weeks. Economic growth slowed in many Southeast Asian countries in the April to June quarter. This comes as the conflict involving Iran weighed on consumption and production. Singapore's economy grew 5.9% from a year earlier. Indonesia expanded 5.2%, the Philippines 2.3%, and Thailand 1.9%. All four economies grew at a slower pace than in the previous quarter. Vietnam and Malaysia saw economic growth pick up to 8.3% and 6%, respectively. One key reason was solid consumer spending. Manufacturing was also strong, driven by booming demand for AI-related products and semiconductors. Retail sales in China slowed in July due to weak domestic demand. The National Bureau of Statistics released data on Monday showing that sales grew in June from the previous year by 1.0%, but that the growth rate slipped to 0.6% in July. The cosmetics sector saw sales rise 6.8%, but those of automobiles plummeted 17%. Sales of sporting and recreation goods were down 10.6%. Investment in real estate development from January to July was down from the same period last year by 19.2%. The sluggish real estate market appears to be weighing on consumer sentiment. People have been enjoying traditional bullfighting in a town in western Japan. A total of 12 locally raised bulls locked horns in a tournament held Saturday in Okinoshima in Shimane Prefecture. About 500 people attended the first bullfighting event of the year. It was held at night to avoid the intense summer heat. Two bulls faced off, locking horns and pushing against each other. Handlers called out and pulled ropes attached to the bulls' noses to lower their heads. Spectators cheered loudly from the stands when the champion was decided.
6: Their power was incredible, and I could feel the tension.
5: The event is said to have first been held about 800 years ago. This is Asian View from NHK World, Japan.
7: Although the Justice Department has published thousands of pages of the Epstein files, the quest for accountability goes on.
8: There are huge pages of redactions that involve descriptions of activity by other possible co-conspirators, whether they be powerful men, we don't know because they're all blacked out.
7: On this week's On the Media from WNYC.
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2: From The New York Times, I'm Rachel Abrams, and this is The Daily. Natalie Harp is a constant presence in President Trump's orbit. She's a 35-year-old gatekeeper, deciding much of what he sees. She stays up late with him to draft his social media posts and even texts with world leaders on his behalf. Today, I speak with my colleague Maggie Haberman about what we know about Trump's closest aide and why people inside and outside the White House are questioning her devotion to the president. It's Monday, August 24th. Maggie Haberman, welcome back to The Daily.
10: Rachel, thanks for having me.
2: Maggie, in the last week, I feel like I cannot open up X or, frankly, be on the internet without seeing the name Natalie Harp. And this is a name I wasn't super familiar with before the last week or so. So can you just do a little recap for us and explain why we're suddenly hearing her everywhere?
10: Sure. So in our book, Jonathan Swan and I wrote a book called Regime Change. We got more in depth on who Natalie Harp is. And she has been serving in the president's world now for several years. She became known by her colleagues as the human printer because she would carry around this portable printer and became a constant purveyor of positive news for him that she was seeing in various places or things she wanted him to be aware of. She is now in the news constantly because she was one of the very small number of people who were on the military jet with the president when he flew out of Turkey, when he was departing the NATO summit, while the press corps and most of his aides were on what turned out to be a decoy jet.
2: Mm-hmm.
10: And Senator John Ossoff.
11: Thank you all so much for being here.
10: Made a reference to her that was not overt.
11: He wants to build his ballroom and travel with Natalie on their apparently defenseless flying palace gifted by the Emir of Qatar.
10: But he appeared to be implying that there was some kind of a relationship that went beyond just professional.
12: And I am your guest host, Rosie O'Donnell.
10: And then you had late night comedians picking up on it.
12: You gotta realize it's time to hang up your wig and let Natalie tuck you in.
10: You had other references to it that have just now become part of the pop culture mainstream.
13: Her name is Natalie Harp.
12: Natalie Harp.
14: Natalie Harp.
12: New details about Trump's powerful aide, Natalie Harp.
13: Natalie Harp continues to be in the news.
12: Who the heck is Natalie? Thanks to reporting from Haberman and Swan, we know that Natalie Harp has spent...
2: And suddenly you, Maggie Haberman, find yourself on basically every news channel talking about this woman.
10: Yes, I mean, she has now become a massive focus. And it's important to understand, Rachel, that Trump has always had people like Natalie Harp around. He has always had people around who are incredibly obsequious. He has always had people around who provide him positive information, who don't want to give him things that are negative or will upset him, as he would put it. But Natalie Harp is at a fundamentally different level
0: in doing so. And she works all the time and is around him a lot of the day. And the reason that it matters is because, A, who advises a president or who is around a president, and she sits about 10 feet away from him in the Oval Office most of the time, matters significantly in terms of how a government functions. But also, she helps supply him with some of the information that he gets at a time when he is pretty isolated from large parts of his government. I've talked to some of my colleagues who have covered a number of presidential administrations, far more than I have, and there has never been, in their telling, someone exactly like Natalie Harp.
2: Okay, so Maggie, who is Natalie Harp and where did she come from?
0: So Harp is from California. She was working for One America News, which is a right-wing network that positioned itself as a pure version of the MAGA base to the right of Fox News. And part of how it made its mark was around the 2020 election at a time when President Trump was promoting conspiracy theories about the election, and they amplified those. Where she became really known to the public, though, was in 2020.
14: Good evening. I'm Natalie Harp, a formerly forgotten American from California.
0: During the Republican National Convention, she gave a testimonial.
14: About 5 years ago, I was the victim of a notoriously deadly medical error. I survived, but only to be diagnosed with a rare and terminal bone cancer.
0: She is a bone cancer survivor, and she credits a law that the president had pushed, the right to try law, with giving her access to medicine she wouldn't have had otherwise.
14: They didn't give me the right to try experimental treatments, Mr. President. You did. And without you, I'd have died waiting for them to be approved.
0: And she very, very clearly credited the president with why she's still alive.
14: For you have used your strength to make America strong again. Sacrificed the life you built to make America proud again. And on November 3rd, we are going to keep America great.
2: Wow. Okay. So crediting the president with saving her life, that must have gone a long way with a president who, as we know from your reporting and others, values loyalty above all else, right? Like, she is literally saying she owes her life to him.
0: Yes, she is saying that she owes her life to him. And yes, that meant a lot to him.
2: So at this point, it sounds like she's sort of out on the periphery of Trump world. When and how does she actually get closer to Trump?
0: So what happens next is President Trump leaves office because he loses the 2020 election. And so few people wanted to be around him at that point from his previous world because they got really tired of listening to him say that he had won the election. It just was impossible to have a conversation with him. Natalie Harp was one of the few people who started working for him during that period. She initially was working on press and sort of back office types of things, but she soon started accompanying him on the golf course where she would be the person supplying him with positive news. So, for example, she was on a golf course in Scotland with him, and she didn't have a seat in the cart. I don't know why nobody would give her a seat, but she was quite literally running after the golf cart that he was in. She was so devoted to this role with him and to ensuring that she could be close in case he needed her to do something that she at one point was sleeping, according to our reporting, in a locker room at Bedminster.
2: His golf course.
0: His golf course in New Jersey.
2: Do we know why she would sleep in the locker room at Bedminster?
0: I don't. It didn't seem that she had an apartment nearby, and that may have been why. But this was one of the behaviors that concerned the U.S. Secret Service that was guarding him at the time.
2: What exactly were they concerned about? How were they expressing that concern? And what was prompting it exactly?
0: A couple of things, but one was the sleeping in the locker room, just how fully focused on him she was in her work. In our book, we reported on several letters that she had written to Trump and left for him in his personal spaces. You are all that matters to me. I want things to always be right between us. I also know I've been distracted all week, forgetting to eat throughout the days and even forgetting to sleep and only catching a couple hours at a time. And the letter ended, with all my heart, Natalie.
2: I have to imagine that the people around him and around her probably had pretty strong thoughts about this sort of like ever-present person who is getting increasingly closer to him. And it sounds like exhibiting behaviors that are more extreme, perhaps, than other people in his inner circle in terms of her attempts to get closer to him.
0: The concerns were mostly about the fact that there was not proper chain of command process being dealt with. It was the fact that she could help send out, for instance, a report to reporters about alleged election interference as Trump was continuing to make his baseless claims that the 2020 election was stolen from him and that he had won. It was that she was a conduit for information to reach him and vice versa. It was less the idea that she was dangerous, which is, I think, the thing that people will take away from the conversation about the Secret Service, and simply the idea that for the staff, that they were dealing with somebody who didn't engage in a normal campaign the way they were trying to run it.
2: What about President Trump? Do we know anything about whether he shared those concerns?
0: We don't have any reporting that he did, or even, frankly, how aware he was of any of that. But if he had concerns about it, he has not manifested it by trying to restrict Natalie Harp's access, quite the contrary.
2: Mm.
0: And so by 2024, she was a constant presence in his world and with him. And yet, in an indicator of how complicated her relationship was with the rest of the campaign and the rest of his advisors, she came with him every day to the criminal trial in Manhattan in 2024, every single day. She provided him with reading material while he was sitting there at the defense table. But she sat separately many of those days from her colleagues on the campaign. And that is because there was this divide between her and others working there.
2: So can you talk a little bit more then about that divide as you see it? Like, how did that look like at that moment exactly, beyond just her not sitting with everybody at the trial?
0: She often just was described by people in the campaign as running her own program, that she would be with him at Bedminster or Mar-a-Lago. They would not always know exactly who he was speaking to because she wasn't informing everybody else all the time. One of the things that has become a hallmark of Trump over his two terms and the 4 years he was out of office is that people in his world try to keep up

0: more than inroads. I think that the roads were pretty well paved. The president would tell other aides that she was the only person among the staff who loved him as much as his wife and children. And he would say that everyone else will go off and make money, but she'll never leave me. And so by the time the transition comes around to the new term, it was clear that he was going to bring her with him. Soon, she wasn't just sitting outside the Oval Office. She was sitting inside the Oval Office on a chair against the wall for almost every meeting.
1: We'll be right back.
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4: 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Got insurance? Are you underinsured? And we continue our tale of two clubs. The Garden Club of Honolulu prepares for its first male member. What took so long? That's tomorrow on The Conversation on HPR One.
1: This is The Daily. I'm Rachel Abrams. Back to my conversation with Maggie Haberman about why people inside and outside the White House are raising concerns about President Trump's closest aide. Okay, so Maggie, you've just explained that Natalie Harp has made her way into the inner circle, into the Oval Office, and she's there all the time. Can you tell us a little bit about her role in the second administration?
0: She's an assistant to the president. She has two titles. She makes $150,000 a year on the taxpayer salary. But her role is amorphous in terms of an actual job title. What she does is she sits on a chair that is perched against one wall of the Oval Office, right next to the door that leads to the colonnade and then to the Rose Garden. And she is there with a laptop for whatever the president needs.
5: Well, I'd play the tape for you right now. Do you want to just whip it out?
0: For instance, when our colleagues went in to interview him, at the beginning of 2026, four of our colleagues on the White House team. It was Natalie Harp who was showing the video of Renee Good being shot by federal agents in Minnesota. Renee Good had just been killed at that point.
6: Does not look like the ICE officer has been run over there, and that maybe from a different angle we would see.
5: The way I look at it,
0: she provides him with video. She provides him with pieces of paper. She provides him with whatever he needs.
1: Can you give some examples of that? Like, what kind of information is she giving the president?
0: She will provide him with articles from very fringe websites that can affirm some of what he wants to see. People close to the president have pointed to her as the person behind, say, providing the president with a news article when he was facing indictment in Manhattan that showed a picture of the president holding a baseball bat and then the Manhattan district attorney in a picture right next to it. That then ended up as a Truth Social post that very much alarmed the president's lawyers. The president, during this presidency, posted a video featuring President Obama and Michelle Obama as apes. And aides pointed to her as the person who got the video to him. And he was said to be pretty upset by the blowback. Now it's on him to watch what's being sent to him. It is his Truth Social feed. His name is on it. But those are the kinds of constant feed that she helps provide him.
1: Okay, so fodder for his social media posts. What else?
0: There's another moment that we describe in the book where Howard Lutnick, the Commerce Secretary, was trying to make a case ahead of the Liberation Day tariffs based on actual trade numbers. And the president kept saying that these were BS numbers. You know, Natalie, get me the real numbers, Google the real numbers. And she couldn't

0: find whatever it was that he was looking for, because I don't think they existed. But that moment, that anecdote and scene in the book really define and explain how important she is to him. Because when he is questioning what his government is telling him, she can help get him some different version of facts fairly quickly.
1: Wow. So is the takeaway here that he trusts her more than he trusts somebody in his own cabinet?
0: He certainly trusts that she will affirm what he believes to be reality more than people in his government always will.
1: She has basically become, in a way, a gatekeeper for the kind of information the president is getting, it sounds like.
0: In her case, she is a channel. She is somebody who provides him information and then helps him connect to the outside world, particularly those he sees on television defending him, who he may not know but wants to know. She'll help find a number for them. She'll text them and say the president wants to speak to them. Sometimes foreign leaders, as we've reported and others have reported, will reach out to her if they're trying to reach the president. She is a channel to get to President Trump quickly. And that is really, really important to a lot of people.
1: But okay, if we think about Trump term one and Trump term two, I am reminded that he is frequently surrounded by a lot of people who tell him what he wants to hear and who flatters him and basically like acts in a way that he likes and maybe doesn't push back in the way that other presidents have expected of their aides. And so I just sort of wonder, like, if it wasn't Natalie Harp, do you think it would be somebody else? Is she singular, or is she just a product of other people in the environment and she just got to the front of the line?
0: Now, she is unique just in terms of the extent of it and the willingness to basically spend all of her life just on this job. There really has not been somebody quite at the level of Natalie Harp this way with him, although I understand what you're saying, certainly about gradations. Mm-hmm. She's also, Rachel, emblematic of how different this term is, how radically different this term is than term one. The people who filled a Natalie Harp specific type function, they really weren't in the government last time. I know that some people in the conversations around Natalie Harp have pointed to Hope Hicks, who was very close to Trump. She was his press secretary on the campaign in 2016. She went into government. She had never worked in government before. As an analog, it's not really the same. It is absolutely true that she was a channel by which people could reach the president. It is true that, you know, she very fundamentally believed in him, but she also recognized realities of the government. Natalie Harp just appears to exist mostly as someone connected to Donald Trump as opposed to the presidency.
1: So given the fact, Maggie, that she wears all of these different hats, that she is around the president at all these different times, fulfilling these different roles, how are we and how are you thinking about her importance and sort of what the implications are for the role that she has?
0: Who helps provide a president with information is always significant. But when it comes to President Trump, who has shown such a willingness to put out information that is false, that takes it to a different level. And when we have a president who communicates through social media the way this one does so often, somebody who has control over that aspect of his presidency, or at least a huge involvement in it, is important.
1: You have talked to us a lot on the show about how this president can sometimes feel really disconnected with the reality on the ground. That's especially felt true with the Iran war and how the Iran war is going and how America is doing in this war. And I feel like the relationship that you have explained between him and Natalie Harp really helps get at why the president might actually be living in a different reality. Is that sort of the right take from this?
0: What Natalie Harp is a living, breathing exclamation point of how different, radically different, this second term is from term one. As much as it might have looked like there was somebody like Natalie Harp last time existing in the government as an official in the Oval Office, there really was not. This is just so different, and it is the degree to which his belief of what is happening and this unreality bubble that he exists in has been created and sustained.
1: Maggie Haberman, thank you so much.
0: Rachel, thanks for having me.
1: Maggie Haberman is a White House correspondent for the New York Times.
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7: KHPR Honolulu, KKUA Wailuku, KANO Hilo, KHPH Kailua Kona, KIPL Lihue, KJHF Kualapu'u.
8: Remember when the Justice Department mistakenly published personal details and unredacted photos of dozens of survivors of Jeffrey Epstein's sexual abuse?
9: I found my own date of birth, my own phone number.
8: From WNYC in New York, this is On the Media. I'm Brooke Gladstone. For a reporter who's been on Epstein's trail for years, her beat is an ongoing quest for accountability.
10: There are huge pages of redactions that involve descriptions of activity by other possible co-conspirators.
8: Also this week, a former member of Trump's administration has a mysterious relationship with a guru-like figure.
11: The eccentric politics, the shifting positions, the unusual stances that this advice contained does match Tulsi Gabbard's own shape-shifting in many ways.
8: It's all coming up after this.
12: Live from NPR News in Washington, I'm Linda Kenyon. President Trump is threatening to impose even more extra tariffs on Canadian autos and steel starting this January. Talks to avoid tariffs on about $20 billion worth of Canadian exports collapsed, as NPR's Emily Fang reports.
13: Writing that Canada has been, quote, ripping off the U.S., Trump says he'll raise the current 25% on Canadian autos and steel to 50% next year. Canada's Prime Minister Mark Carney blamed the collapse of trade talks with the U.S. last week on last-minute demands he said the U.S. made of Canada. Gary Hofbauer is a fellow of the nonpartisan Peterson Institute for International Economics, who tracks tariffs. And he says anti-American sentiment is building in Canada.
14: The Canadian public doesn't like what the U.S. is doing. It regards it as bullying.
13: Polls show public opinion in Canada is overwhelmingly in support of rejecting compromise with the U.S. over tariffs. Emily Fang, NPR News, Washington.
12: The Trump administration is calling this D-Day for the Iranian economy and warning countries they could face U.S. sanctions if they continued to do business with Iran. But as NPR's Michelle Kellerman reports, the U.S. is giving Iran's trading partners a bit of a reprieve.
15: Unlike the D-Day landing in France during World War II, the U.S. is giving countries some time to choose between doing business with Iran or with the U.S. Treasury Secretary Scott Bessent put it this way after laying out the financial sanctions that could come.
16: We are giving everyone the opportunity to remedy bad behavior. Why would I want to blow up the global financial system?
15: Besant would not spell out the timeline of when Iran's biggest traders, including China, could face secondary sanctions. The Treasury Secretary says countries know the consequences of continuing to do business with Iran. Michelle Kellerman, NPR News, Washington.
12: Crews have started to contain a wildfire in the Sierra Nevada foothills that have destroyed more than 30 homes. Richard Edwards is the fire chief with the Truckee Mount Meadows Fire Protection District.
17: The fire is a little over 15,000 acres right now, but I am happy to announce that right now the fire is at 27% containment.
12: Chief Edwards called the fire human-caused, but added it is not yet known if it was intentional or unintentional. The number of residents under evacuation orders and warnings have been reduced to about 63,000. That's down from more than 90,000 over the weekend. The Supreme Court is siding with the Trump administration in a case involving President Trump's executive order restricting mail-in voting, although it remains unclear if it can be implemented before the November midterm elections. The U.S. Postal Service has already laid out its plan for implementing the order, but time is running short on delivery of mail-in ballots only to people on federal government-created lists. You're listening to NPR. NPR has gotten rare insight into how some members of the National Guard are feeling about President Trump's ongoing deployment to Washington, D.C. NPR's Kat Lonsdorf has more.
18: Three Guard members who each spent many months on the D.C. mission spoke to NPR candidly on the condition of anonymity, as they're not authorized to speak publicly. They had concerns about the cost, stretching into the billions, worries about the constant patrols normalizing the presence of armed military, and the damage they feel Trump's deployments are causing to the reputation of the National Guard.
19: I will say very frankly that the bad taste that this mission left in my mouth, it actually embarrasses me to be involved in any way.
18: Another said, quote, "It feels like the Guard is being exploited." The White House responded by reiterating how safe D.C. is now without providing evidence the Guard has decreased crime. Kat Lonsdorf, NPR News, Washington.
12: Thousands of armed uniformed troops have been patrolling in Washington, D.C. for more than a year. The Federal Trade Commission has settled a claim against Zillow and Redfin that accused the real estate listings companies of suppressing competition in online rental advertising. The FTC claimed Redfin agreed to exit the apartment advertising business for up to 9 years in exchange for $100 million and other compensation from rival Zillow. Under the settlement, Redfin will relaunch its rental housing listings business so that competition can be restored. The settlement followed litigation, which was brought by attorneys general in several states. I'm Linda Kenyon, NPR News in Washington.
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21: 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I'm Micah Loewinger.
22: And I'm Brooke Gladstone. This August week, we're reaching into the archives to highlight the work of a couple of past masters of the deep dive. The kind of journalist who spends months, sometimes years, chipping away at sources and leads to finally emerge into the light with a story that blows your socks off. We'll start with Julie K. Brown, an investigative journalist at the Miami Herald and author of the Substack, The Epstein Files by Julie K. Brown, where she is continually covering the Epstein story. It was her series of articles in 2018 that revived Epstein's cold case and led to his arrest. When I spoke to her back in February of this year, it was just as the Justice Department had released a batch of documents related to Epstein's criminal case.
23: Many of Epstein's survivors have been publicly pushing for years to have these documents come out, but it took a law passed with near unanimous support in Congress to finally bring these documents to light.
24: Today we are producing more than 3 million pages, including more than 2,000 videos and 180,000 images.
22: Whereupon, then Deputy Attorney General Todd Blanche announced the release of the documents in compliance with the Epstein Files Transparency Act.
24: A rigorous process was undertaken to protect victims against any clearly unwarranted invasion of their personal privacy.
22: clearly not rigorous enough.
9: I found my own date of birth, my own phone number.
22: Epstein survivor Annie Farmer speaking on NBC.
9: But was also just really disturbed to see evidence of names that, of people that I knew did not want to be public.
22: There were also pictures.
0: Former Prince Andrew, seen in these photos, kneeling over an unidentified woman.
22: The Justice Department says it's been working to take down the files with personal details about Epstein's survivors. Meanwhile, the list of powerful men implicated in Epstein's files continues to grow.
0: Like Elon Musk, who seemingly planned visits to Epstein's island, and Trump's Commerce Secretary, Howard Lutnick.
1: Another very prominent person caught up in all this is Bill Gates.
2: The DOJ also posted, then temporarily removed without explanation, a spreadsheet of complaints made to the FBI, including unverified allegations about both President Trump and former President Bill Clinton.
22: About the February release, Julie K. Brown wrote that the FBI appears to have done a spectacular job of redacting whole pages of information, hiding the names of powerful men that Epstein associated with, while exposing the names of Epstein's survivors.
10: That is really not what was supposed to happen. The Epstein Files Transparency Act was passed with the purpose of the public being able to see how Epstein got away with these crimes for so many years. And a big piece of that is the interactions between the prosecutors back in 2007 and Epstein and his lawyers, and the trajectory of how did they come up with this lenient plea deal. And we can't see because the names of all the prosecutors, it's almost all of them redacted. They basically let him off the hook in Florida.
22: Basically off the hook, but he was charged with something, right?
10: Yeah, he was charged with solicitation of a minor for prostitution. And he did serve a year in the county jail, but he wasn't in the county jail because he got work release and he spent all day in his office. Later, we found out that he was even having young women come into his office so that he could have sex. So it wasn't much of a sentence. And to be honest with you, the charges that he would have faced would have put him in prison for life. So when we say he got off, considering that at the time they knew that he had raped about 40 girls.
22: There were grand jury transcripts, hundreds of pages of testimony that Miami U.S. Attorney Alex Acosta provided in 2019 to DOJ investigators. And it was Acosta who helped create that really lenient deal. So what else did you learn about Acosta?
10: Well, we know that Acosta was then appointed as labor secretary under Donald Trump, and there's quite a bit of documents in here about an investigation by the Justice Department, and Acosta was questioned by these DOJ investigators in 2020. And his answers to the questions are remarkable. This is probably the defining case of his career, yet he doesn't remember this, doesn't remember that. It's unfathomable that he said that he didn't know that there were so many victims. I mean, how could he have not known that? At one point, he is calling the victims women, and the investigator from the Justice Department had to take him to task and say, wait a minute, you keep saying women. These were 13 and 14-year-olds, right? There were so many nuances to the questioning and how he answered them that I think that that almost in itself tells a story.
22: And there were some missing binders of evidence, an 11-month gap in Acosta's incoming emails that coincided with the time frame that Epstein's deal was being negotiated. He blames that on a technical glitch.
10: Well, there were a lot of technical glitches, it seems, during this case. So these are the reasons why a lot of people are suspicious and skeptical of the way this case was handled back then, because now we're finding out that there were glitches, that there were constant reminders that Epstein had his finger on these prosecutors. He tried to get dirt on all of them. He investigated the police chief. He hired private investigators to follow the victims.
22: This is known.
10: This is all known. It was all part of my original series in the Miami Herald in 2018. Epstein had a playbook to basically try to corrupt everybody that he came in contact with in order to get away with his crimes.
22: Mm-hmm. So, Trump, We know he and Epstein were friends. There's been lots of speculation about whether the files would contain evidence of Trump's involvement in, or at least knowledge of, Epstein's crimes. Buried in the middle of this latest batch was a summary of one tip phoned into the FBI about Trump's involvement with Epstein's activities. Unverified, but horrifying. After this tip sheet was released, it mysteriously disappeared. After multiple outlets like Midas Touch and Bellingcat, which copied it, shared the tip sheet, it suddenly reappeared in the documents. The DOJ calls the accusations sensationalist and untrue. Sensationalist, yeah. But how would they know that it was untrue? It doesn't seem like the FBI ever followed up.
10: Look, anybody that is in law enforcement and does investigations knows that you get crazy tips. That doesn't mean you ignore them. If I ignored every crazy tip that I got as a journalist, I wouldn't be sitting where I am right now. And I'm not saying this tip involving Trump is true. That's not what I'm saying at all. But I'm saying it was up to the FBI and the Justice Department to nevertheless investigate them, no matter how strange they sounded. And I'll tell you why. I've interviewed a lot of these victims. They have been traumatized unbelievably. And some of their memories are twisted, okay? And this is why these cases are very hard to successfully prosecute, quite frankly. But especially if they were very young when they were sexually abused, their stories change. They remember things later that they didn't remember back then. They're traumatized. I have found that while parts of some of these women's stories didn't add up, the key parts of the story added up. And this is common. I've talked to FBI experts who interview children that have been abused, and they say this is very, very common. The children misremember things. They say this happened here and it didn't happen there. It happened somewhere else, things like that.
22: And you say that there were, 302 victim interviews. And in the papers, there are no FBI notes. There are no transcripts of interviews. You can't see any evidence that they were addressed in any way?
10: No, I haven't found them yet. But remember, there are 3 million documents here. Sometimes I feel like we find things just by accident, but my guess is no, I just don't think they did. I never thought that authorities took this, with a couple of exceptions. The Palm Beach Police Department did their job, but the state attorney and the Justice Department completely failed these victims. And as a result of their real incompetence, hundreds of other young women and possibly even girls were subjected to sexual assault and rape.
22: Now, with regard to this tip sheet, you noted several similarities within these unverified accounts.
10: Well, one of the patterns that we're seeing is that at the time that Donald Trump and Jeffrey Epstein were chummy and doing a lot of partying together, there were these model parties. They were at Epstein's mansion in New York, and they were also at Mar-a-Lago. And we're learning every day new information about these parties, that Epstein is sending women to these model parties. Because remember, Epstein's a way of entrapping these girls and young women, at least in the early 90s, was to say, I'm going to make you famous. I know people in the modeling industry. You should go to this party at Mar-a-Lago. So, you know, some of these tips are from women that say, I went to a model party, either at Jeffrey Epstein's mansion or at Mar-a-Lago, and I was raped. My experience is most of these women who have had this horrible thing happen to them, they don't really want to come out about it because it subjects them to all kinds of ridicule. My experience is they're not making this stuff up. Now, are there people out there that are disturbed that are doing that? Probably. But that's my point. You still have to investigate.
22: What about Katie Johnson? That's a pseudonym.
10: Well, she had filed a lawsuit against Epstein and Trump in 2016, quite detailed. It included affidavits for two other people that supported her story, although those two people went by pseudonyms as well. And she was about to go public. She did do some media interviews very few. Then there was a press conference called days before the 2016 election. She says that she had received threats and she just backed out. And we have never really heard another thing about her since. So it's hard to know. There's some evidence that her story was possibly manipulated by political operatives who were anti-Trump in the run-up to the 2016 election. That, of course, hurt her credibility. But it's really important to know that just because some political operatives took advantage of her doesn't mean that her entire story was false.
22: She never said that she lied.
10: No.
22: And as you say, that's why we have the FBI.
10: That's right. And I don't see any evidence, by the way, that the FBI ever spoke to her.
22: Do you expect anything Trump-related will emerge from a million of these documents once you go through them?
10: I just don't think we're going to find out anything about him because I think that they were scrubbed. And I'm not saying he's guilty of anything. These files were probably scrubbed, so I don't think we're going to find out unless there was a mistake made. It was clear that that TIPS document, it was a mistake that they let that out because they grabbed it back right away.
22: It was too late, yeah.
10: That should be telling right there that they must have missed it.
22: In this recent release of papers, which I know you've been going through page by page, is there anything that you would direct listeners to that might affect what they think about this case or why they should think about it at all?
10: There is evidence of corruption on the part of public officials or former public officials. You know, maybe there are people that don't understand the case as well as I do. I know all these people. Epstein kind of emailed in code sometimes, but I could figure out what he's saying. And he has some of these people probably on his payroll in one way or another. And I'm seeing lots of evidence of that.
22: Some high-profile people lost their jobs. Maxwell is serving a 20-year prison sentence. In terms of accountability, to me, this seems like pretty weak tea with so many participants, so many dubious investigations. What about we as a public? How should we feel?
10: Right now, I think that everyone in the public should be writing every single one of their elected officials and demanding that this case not go away, that they stop politicizing it. This is a crime against children. And every single person in this country should be demanding that they start treating this case the way they should have in the beginning. And anybody who was involved or who helped Epstein by cutting him a deal needs to be looked at. All their bank accounts should be looked at. And the only way that that's going to happen is if the public demands it.
22: For many of our listeners, the worst facts of this story, the serial sexual assault, rape, sex trafficking of girls and young women, it's been known for a while. For listeners who have tuned this story out over the years, maybe because it's too awful, maybe because it involves such a vast group of powerful people, it almost feels like a conspiracy theory. What would you say is the importance in tuning back in?
10: Well, you know, that's a very good question because everybody, including myself, we're very exhausted from all the bad news that's happening right now in our country and in our world. You know, even myself, I sometimes have to just put the covers over my head because it's too much, you know, it's too loud, it's too disturbing. But I always get out of bed and I keep going because if we let this case slide and all the people that helped him get away with this slide, it means we don't care about the most vulnerable people in our society. And that, to me, goes against everything our country has stood for.
22: You say that you've been flooded with tips during the latest round of coverage. These are victims?
10: Some. They're mostly people. It's kind of cool in a way. There are all these, I don't know what you call them, citizen journalists or something. A lot of them are lawyers that are fascinated by this story, and they're all digging into the files because they're online. So one of the biggest tips I just got, somebody found an email. I'm not going to tell you what it is because I'm working on the story. they sent it to me, and I'm like, oh my God, I'm getting a lot of people simply just sending me things that they see in the files. I welcome that because you never know. I might not have seen it. Everybody keep digging, send me stuff.
3: What does it feel like to be focused on this story for so long? Does it drag you down?
10: You know, it does at times, but then I'm really excited today because I just discovered a bunch of stuff and I'm like, yes, yes, I thought that this person was doing something wrong, you know?
3: But what happens then? Earlier in this story, Epstein weaseled out of charges. Now you have a Justice Department that is highly unlikely to bring any charges unless they're Democrats. Do you see accountability around the corner?
10: I don't know. To be honest with you, you know, everybody says the lists and all these wealthy men that were involved. To me, I think the Justice Department should look at all these prosecutors back in Florida. Think about it. If they had put them in prison back then, we wouldn't be sitting here right now.
3: Right.
10: I think that's what's lost here. Going after the men, yes, we should do that too, but we shouldn't lose sight of the fact that we were failed by our criminal justice system years ago.
3: Julie, thank you very much.
10: Sure.
3: Julie K. Brown is an investigative journalist and writes the Substack, The Epstein Files by Julie K. Brown. This conversation first aired in February.
21: Coming up, when rumors were circulating about a guru-like figure who was influencing the former director of national intelligence, one reporter dug in.
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0: Coming up on the conversation, we linger in the insurance waters, dealing with the risks of storm damage. Got insurance? Are you underinsured? And we continue our tale of two clubs. The Garden Club of Honolulu prepares for its first male member. What took so long? That's tomorrow on the conversation on HPR One.
1: This is On the Media. I'm Brooke Gladstone.
2: And I'm Michael Loewinger. For some journalists, like Julie K. Brown, reporting out a single story for years and years becomes their life work, and they can accumulate deep sourcing on their chosen beat. For others, they'll drop into a story and get to work building their knowledge of a subject, like the Washington Post's John Swain did for his piece digging into the long-circulated rumors about Tulsi Gabbard and her relationship with a guru-like figure. The story came out in June, and it's a masterclass in careful reporting. As director of national intelligence, Gabbard presided over the nation's top intelligence agencies, including the CIA, the NSA, and the intelligence branch of the FBI. Her tenure was brief but embattled. During her time in office, Gabbard fired two career officers who found that Venezuela was not directing the criminal gang Tren de Aragua. She also revoked the security clearances of dozens of national security officers, some of whom had worked on the investigation of Russian interference in the 2016 election. And then, at the end of June, Tulsi Gabbard resigned. In addition to advising the president on things like Iran's nuclear capabilities, Gabbard regularly released tranches of declassified documents in reports with headlines like, quote, "New evidence uncovers Obama-directed creation of false intelligence report used to launch years-long coup to undermine President Trump and the American people." Also, this.
3: On my final day as Director of National Intelligence, I'm releasing never-before-seen communications and documents that expose exactly how Fauci worked with politicized career leadership in the intelligence community to suppress the truth about his actions, the virus's lab leak origins, and his role in directing U.S. funding for this dangerous research that caused immeasurable harm and countless lost lives.
2: The journalist Denby Fawcett, who has covered Tulsi Gabbard's political career for over 20 years, wrote in 2019 that, quote, "For as long as I have known Tulsi Gabbard, I now understand I have never known her and probably never will. So much of what she does seems to make sense only to her." John Swain's carefully reported story in the Washington Post, released in June, brought us one step closer to understanding the enigma that is Tulsi Gabbard. His investigation helps explain why, for instance, Gabbard has shape-shifted over the years, from liberal Democrat to Bernie Sanders ally to Trump insider. Why she's flip-flopped on same-sex marriage and war with Iran. As Swain uncovered, Gabbard's public persona may have been shaped and reshaped, in part, by a mysterious guru and his followers. John, welcome to the show.
4: Thanks for having me.
2: Tell us about how you got interested in this wild story.
4: I'd always been interested in Tulsi Gabbard because she has been such an unusual political figure. She's gone from being a socially conservative Democrat to a liberal Democrat and a Bernie Sanders ally to eventually being a MAGA Republican and Donald Trump appointee. And I'd been interested in some stories over the years in magazines like The New Yorker and New York Magazine and in some Hawaii publications about this faith group that she grew up in, the Science of Identity Foundation. But none of them had really gotten to the bottom of whether it mattered and whether Chris Butler, the founder, had any influence on her politics. She had always said he was her spiritual teacher, her guru, but there just seemed to be this lingering question of what exactly was their relationship. And so when she was nominated by Trump to be Director of National Intelligence, I thought I'd give it a go.
2: And to be clear, Tulsi Gabbard has definitively rejected any claims that Chris Butler has had any influence on her politics. She had this exchange with one of your Washington Post colleagues back in 2019.
5: For clarity purposes, Chris Butler, how would you describe?
6: He's one of my spiritual teachers.
5: One of your spiritual, what does that mean?
6: One who provides spiritual guidance.
5: Has he been a mentor politically, or is it just spiritually?
6: No, not at all.
2: Talk about the Science of Identity Foundation and Chris Butler. What are their beliefs?
4: Chris Butler, in the late 60s, dropped out of the University of Hawaii and fell in with the Hare Krishna movement, which was just then beginning. And he quickly accumulated a group of followers, devotees. He was charismatic and good-looking and a good speaker. And that grew into this organization that he called the Science of Identity Foundation. And spiritually, it is a sort of offshoot of the Hare Krishna movement, and it's interested in chanting and yoga and diet and morals.
7: So what is your essence? You are the life force, the spirit soul, only temporarily in the body, using the body. Aham Brahmasmi, I am Brahman, I am spirit, I am not matter.
4: Chris Butler himself has a really unusual politics. It doesn't really fit on the left-right spectrum. He's very much into environmentalism and anti-capitalism, but he's against abortion and against same-sex marriage and homosexuality. So lectures that Chris Butler gave to his followers in the 80s and 90s that I saw were very anti-gay people, very anti-Muslims. And former members I actually spoke with recalled that when they went to schools associated with the Science of Identity Foundation, they would be expected to listen to recordings of Chris Butler's lectures. And several of them actually noted their surprise as they sort of thought back about how explicit and kind of disgusted Chris Butler's lectures were when talking about gay people.
8: Because they have no logic in their explanations that it's somehow normal or that it's clean or that it's not sinful, that a man is having sex with a man or a woman with a woman, they must convert us by force.
4: And he also has, from reading his lectures, quite sort of wild conspiratorial views on other things, including sometimes the intelligence services and intelligence agencies. So that was the kind of environment and the kind of teachings that were going on in this group when Tulsi Gabbard's parents became members in the early 80s.
2: Okay, so he has these sort of idiosyncratic beliefs. But why then do some former members say that he is a cult leader?
4: Former members say that actually behind the scenes, there's a more troubling side to the organization, and that is that Chris Butler demands complete obedience from his devotees. He demands complete secrecy. They have to serve him and work for free in his kitchens and provide him with all sorts of things, and that he controls major life decisions, that he tells people who they should marry and when, and things like that. And so this is very much not what's publicly stated by the organization, and they definitely dispute characterizations of a cult.
2: Some former members reportedly had said that they would die for him.
4: Right back at the start of his sort of guruship, there were reports in the Hawaii press about that kind of thing. And yes, indeed, a couple of devotees said they would do anything for him. And a reporter said, even kill yourselves. And they said, yes.
2: The main source in your piece is a woman named Rebecca Salzberg. You first spoke to her back in 2024. She was a member of the Science of Identity Foundation and worked on several of Tulsi Gabbard's congressional campaigns. When you first spoke to her, Salzberg told you that Gabbard's ideas and political path were 100% her own, and that they were not shaped at all by her guru, Chris Butler. Then, 9 months later, Salzberg got back in touch with you, and her story had changed. What did she say?
4: She said that she hadn't really told me the full story last time, and that things were more complicated, that she had fallen out badly with the Science of Identity Foundation over quite separate issues of the way they handled allegations of abuse within the organization. But I think that and her disenchantment with Tulsi Gabbard moving far to the right politically had led her to sort of come forward and correct the record, to correct what she told me before. And that was that Chris Butler was involved, according to Rebecca. We talked, we messaged for a couple of weeks, and something that I asked her prompted her to check an old email account. And in that email account, she found dozens of documents containing guidance for Tulsi Gabbard when she was in Congress. And according to Rebecca, these documented the guidance and the directives that Chris Butler gave Gabbard.
2: Yeah, the question you asked her was, do you know what Nine Aisles is? What is nine aisles. And what did this lead unlock for you?
4: That's right. So about 9 months earlier, deep within a company document that was related to someone I thought was in the Science of Identity Foundation and connected to Gabbard, was an email address, and it was at nineaisles.com. And when I asked Rebecca, she said, well, yes, that's the email domain used by Chris Butler's office to send out these sort of political memos. She said, in fact, I got lots of emails from Nine Aisles addresses when I was working for Tulsi Gabbard and when I was working on projects for Chris Butler.
2: And so you gain access to this massive trove of emails. What did you find exactly?
4: These documents were quite strange. They were, first of all, encrypted, so they had to be decrypted, and Rebecca gave me the key that was needed to do that. But they were emailed from this anonymous address with pretty much no comment attached to them, and they were unattributed in the document themselves. There was no title saying who was talking. They were essentially transcripts, it seemed, of someone talking, sometimes talking to Tulsi Gabbard, sometimes saying things that Tulsi Gabbard should do. It was clear that it was Tulsi Gabbard who was on the receiving end, because often there would be references to TG and to things that made it clear that it was her, you know, speeches she was planning to give or committees she was on. But the speaker giving those directives and sometimes giving very harsh criticism was unnamed. And when I asked Rebecca, who is the speaker? She was kind of amused that I would even ask and said, well, it's Chris Butler. Obviously, he is the only one who could have talked to Tulsi Gabbard that way. He's the only one who tells any of them what to do.
2: If it was, in fact, Chris Butler, and you make a pretty compelling case in the piece that it was him, why wouldn't he use his name? It's his organization. He's calling the shots. Why the internal anonymity?
4: So the answer to that question kind of appears in the documents themselves sometimes. It comes across very clearly that he and Tulsi Gabbard are aware of how it might look if she was known to be the disciple of this eccentric guru, that, as he put it, in one document, everything I've taught, all my lectures, everything will be put on you. And so, according to Rebecca, that's one of the reasons why he wanted complete secrecy around this, why there was no attribution in case these documents ever did become public, so that they could basically be deniable.
2: These documents, they span the years of 2011 to 2018, during which Tulsi served her first two terms in Congress. After getting this trove of documents, you began the arduous process of trying to figure out how the advice Tulsi Gabbard was receiving from this advisor may have affected her behavior while she was in office. Can you give some examples of moments when you found Gabbard appearing to do exactly what she had been told to do?
4: I found a memo from 2014 in which this speaker was telling her that the U.S. needed to essentially punish countries whose citizens had been going out to the Middle East and fighting for Islamic State. Your listeners will probably remember that was an issue at the time. And this speaker thought that countries such as that should lose their benefits that the State Department gives them in terms of visitors to the U.S. not needing visas. And he said that Tulsi Gabbard should propose this. And the speaker says, get it started in the morning. You need to be the leader in this regard. Don't dick around. And what I found when I compared the date of that to what Tulsi Gabbard was doing around that time was that she indeed released a statement the following day calling for this policy. And a week after that, she introduced a bill in the House of Representatives to do it.
2: You have also written about Gabbard's proposal to improve medical care for veterans, which appeared to align with another directive that she got from this anonymous advisor.
4: That's right. Also in 2014, there was a crisis in veterans' healthcare. There were backlogs and veterans were not getting care as quickly as they should have been. And this unnamed speaker, this advisor to Tulsi Gabbard, was saying that she needed to propose a new policy that meant veterans could get care anywhere and be reimbursed by the government, and they shouldn't have to get approval first. They could just go in, get treated, and get reimbursed. And the speaker tells Tulsi, actually put forward legislation, get it done. And in the following weeks, Tulsi Gabbard wrote an op-ed in the Honolulu Star Advertiser calling for this policy. But she actually omitted this detail that pre-approval shouldn't be necessary. I got hold of an email in which Chris Butler's top aide said, quote, he was pissed she didn't say that they should get private care without pre-approval. And then a month later, Tulsi Gabbard introduces a bill in the House that does include that detail.
2: So that's yet more evidence that the unnamed person in the transcript was likely Chris Butler. In a memo from October 2015 labeled CNN Wolf Blitzer Talking Points Final, she received advice on how to respond to the fact that she had been asked by Democratic leadership not to attend a presidential debate. The advisor in that transcript said, it's not a boo-hoo, I don't get to go to the party situation, Wolf. That's the line being delivered to her. And here's what Tulsi said during the interview she ended up having with Wolf Blitzer.
9: But really, Wolf, that's really the issue here. The issue here is not about me saying, boo-hoo, I'm going to miss the party. The issue.
4: My colleague Aaron Schaefer and I kind of painstakingly went through 32 of these documents that were specifically marked as talking points for interviews that Tulsi Gabbard was due to give. And we went through the videos and the transcripts and found that 24 times she used phrases from these documents almost verbatim. And the other 8 times she used ideas from them, if not the actual phrases themselves. And throughout this trove of documents, there's a real concern and preoccupation with how she appears on TV, whether she's sort of smiling, whether she's doing a strange sort of tick with her eyes that the advisor gets angry about. And all of that really seems to be part of a plan to raise her national profile and have her run for president one day.
2: You note in the piece that the advisor describes her as chicken shit or mealy-mouthed. What was going through your mind as you're sort of seeing this behind-the-scenes shaping of a public official?
4: I think what struck me was that this seemed to be a very unusual advisor-politician relationship. You know, politicians obviously have advisors, they have informal people that they trust to give them tips and talking points. But I had never known of a public official, like a member of Congress, being sort of dressed down in this way and insulted and spoken to quite demeaningly, like someone was basically in charge of them. And as you said, she's insulted for things she's said in statements, for appearances she's made on TV. It's suggested to her that she apologized to cable news anchors for having been bad on their shows, and even sometimes for allowing criticism from commenters to stay unanswered on her Facebook page. She's sort of yelled at, if you like, by this advisor.
2: Coming up, the second half of my conversation with John Swain, in which we get into the mechanics of long-form reporting.
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17: This is On the Media. I'm Brooke Gladstone.
2: And I'm Michael Loewinger. We're listening to my conversation with Washington Post reporter John Swain about his in-depth exploration of Tulsi Gabbard's relationship with a mysterious guru. I asked Swain to lay out the painstaking process he went through to investigate the claim that the unnamed advisor was in fact Chris Butler.
4: From the start, I noticed that in some of these documents, occasionally, even though they were unattributed, occasionally the speaker would give a little clue as to who they were, saying, for example, I'm your guru and you're my disciple. And Tulsi Gabbard was on record saying Chris Butler was her guru, her spiritual guru. The 19 documents in all, out of hundreds, where the speaker did self-identify, it always seemed to point to Chris Butler. The group itself, in their comment to us, claimed that it was other people, that it was Tulsi Gabbard's father in some cases, that it was a man named Sunil Kamani and others. He's been known as Butler's right-hand man and was known to have advised Tulsi Gabbard, so, you know, his involvement would have been less controversial. But every time I found a clue or a self-identification, it pointed to Butler and not to those two men. And I tried other things as well. I used artificial intelligence at one point to just analyze these documents just to see what it could find, using statistical models to analyze the words that we used. And the verdict really was that this was probably only one speaker, not several, and that it was much more likely to be Chris Butler than those other two men. I had a 7,000-page archive of Chris Butler's known statements and public lectures to compare with these comments and found several similarities. There was a non-word, a sort of misused word, duplistic, instead of duplicitous, that appeared both in one of the memos to Tulsi Gabbard and in 9 of Chris Butler's own lectures.
2: And as you say, there were other circumstantial clues like policy advice, where the speaker starts reminiscing about their experience of being a teenager working in Hawaii, which also points to Chris Butler.
4: That's right. Chris Butler was raised in Hawaii and has spoken of his youth in Hawaii. And the two other men that the group pointed to, Mike Gabbard, Tulsi's

0: the one that started this thing. You found it striking that such deep suspicion of U.S. intelligence appeared to have been fed to someone who would later coordinate the nation's top intelligence agencies, including the CIA. Tell me about Chris Butler's stance on Syria and Assad and how that may have influenced Gabbard's positions.
1: Chris Butler, throughout his lectures, is unmistakably sort of anti-US intervention overseas. He was the son of a radical left-wing physician who, when he was a child, his father was a prominent anti-Vietnam War activist and was sort of known for his politics. And Butler suspected that his home when he was growing up was bugged. He said that the CIA and other agencies were trying to control people with mind control and that they were also trying to infiltrate the Hare Krishna movement. Chris Butler thought that the sort of agitation for a war with Iran was wrong and that US intervention in Syria during that civil war was wrong as well. And we see in these memos a steady stream of advice, often very forceful, to Tulsi Gabbard to oppose US intervention overseas. And Tulsi Gabbard is known for having sort of carved out that policy position herself when she was in Congress. It was one of her biggest, you might say, signature stances that the U.S. intervention in Syria was wrong and that the U.S. should stop interfering overseas.
0: In the memos, the advisor is saying things like the CIA is the one that started this war in Syria, which is a more extreme position and theory than what we see from Tulsi Gabbard.
1: It's interesting. This is an example of where, for several years, Tulsi Gabbard seems to be a bit more restrained than the advice that she was receiving. She, at that time and in the kind of following months and years, would say that the CIA had been wrong to arm Syrian rebels and to interfere and to get involved and to make this situation worse. But I found that actually toward the end of her time in Congress in 2019, when she was running for president, she did go just about as far as that slightly wild claim from the advisor. She was on Stephen Colbert's show in 2019 and basically said that, yes, back in 2011, the CIA had begun this, what she called regime change war.
2: There are two things we need to address in Syria. One is a regime change war that was first launched by the United States in 2011, covertly led by the CIA.
1: It's a pretty left field statement, given that it was a civil war that everyone knows the US did then intervene to prop up some people in it. But to claim that the CIA actually started it is something else.
0: You also found in that trove of documents a literal directive to tweet from Gabbard's account about the plight of Kurdish fighters in Kobane. Shortly after Gabbard appears to receive this directive, she posts that tweet verbatim.
1: That's right. This was actually an unusual example in that it was sent directly and unencrypted to Tulsi Gabbard's personal email account. And she gets an email from a woman that we understand to have been Chris Butler's top aide, subject in caps, important to do, and then must tweet around 9 a.m. And it had language that the aide said was approved, and Tulsi Gabbard's account posts it verbatim. And another email says that she should send follow-up tweets that tag senior administration officials because, quote, he'd like them to see the video. And he is not mentioned, as usual. And sure enough, Tulsi Gabbard did go ahead and send follow-up tweets tagging senior people in the administration with this video of victims in Syria.
0: I understand that Tulsi Gabbard has denied that Chris Butler played this advisor role in her life. He's done the same. Did you uncover any clues as to why Tulsi Gabbard would want to go along with this kind of behavior? Aren't politicians kind of egotistical and, you know, don't many of them have a kind of I always know right attitude about their behavior? Why would a public official want to be directed and pushed around like this?
1: Well, I'd love to talk to Tulsi Gabbard about this question. She didn't respond to my questions. And I don't know. I don't know her mind. But Rebecca and others who have experience of Chris Butler point out that when they are initiated by Butler as disciples, as his disciples, they essentially pledge allegiance to him and obedience to him and that they will follow what he says. And again, this is something that the Science of Identity Foundation disputes. They say that's not how the guru relationship actually works and people are free to make their own minds up. But that's certainly the explanation I get from Rebecca and former members, that in all aspects of their life, they ultimately had to answer to

0: Chris Butler and do what he said. And so Tulsi Gabbard, in her job, it just happened to be that she was a politician and she knew to do what he told her to do.
1: You note that in the memos that you received, the unnamed speaker was very interested in Donald Trump's candidacy in 2016.
0: He, in memos even before Donald Trump was running for president, said that the government needed to think, quote, America first, which, you know, we all know now is something that Donald Trump has pushed very hard on. In another memo about the crime problem in some inner cities, this advisor called for occupying them with a National Guard, which Donald Trump obviously did more recently. And so this advisor, I should say, one thing that comes through in the memos is they're a keen viewer of Fox News. And we know that is also true of Donald Trump. And there's definitely overlap in the politics of this advisor, who may be Chris Butler, and Trump. And so it does help make sense, I think, of why Tulsi Gabbard made this shift from Democrat to MAGA Republican.
1: There are two questions that you ask yourself in this piece. Had a reclusive guru been secretly trying to steer Tulsi Gabbard's actions as a public official? And could that shed light on the improbable arc traced by one of the most unconventional, enigmatic shapeshifters in modern American politics? So what answers did you come to by the end of your reporting?
0: I think on the first, we present a large amount of evidence pointing to Chris Butler being the unnamed advisor. We can't say decisively because the group denies it and the memos are unattributed. And on the second, I am more confident in being able to say that I think whoever this person was advising, whether it was Chris Butler or his right-hand man, the eccentric politics, the shifting positions, the unusual stances on various different things that this advice contained does match Tulsi Gabbard's own shape-shifting in many ways. And so I think it does help us understand why she was such an unusual member of Congress and DNI and might continue to be if she returns to politics after this.
1: A lot of politicians have been accused of having someone behind the scenes influence them, like spouses or senior advisors or religious leaders. I'm thinking of the role that Nancy Reagan was said to have played during Reagan's presidency, or Vice President Dick Cheney during George W. Bush's presidency, or concerns that John F. Kennedy would listen to the Pope over the American people because he was Catholic. This fear or suspicion that someone unelected is pulling the strings is not in and of itself new or unique to Tulsi Gabbard. Why is this story in your mind different? Why did you feel it was so important to spend years working on it?
0: I think those examples you give, they all had factors that make them different from this story. So Dick Cheney was the duly elected vice president of the country. I think everyone expects presidential spouses to be giving the president private counsel at times. But the difference here is that Tulsi Gabbard explicitly denied that this person was influencing her politics because there was concern. And so if he is, or if he was, that contradicts what she said publicly. And I think the fact that these allegations by former members of his group have been made about how he treats people, how he expects people to give him complete obedience and secrecy, and to kind of protect the fact of his influence from public view, that made me determined to find whether he really was influencing her and whether this was a secret that she was keeping from people. And her elevation to Director of National Intelligence, overseeing some of the most powerful agencies in the government, I think made that question even more important.
1: Obviously, there's a lot we don't know about Gabbard's relationship with Chris Butler, especially during her time as Director of National Intelligence. Are there any other big questions you'd still like answered?
0: I think the big question I would like answered by Tulsi Gabbard and by Chris Butler's group, the Science of Identity Foundation, is having now read our piece, presumably, and having now seen the sort of weight of evidence that we present, is it still their position that Chris Butler didn't advise Tulsi Gabbard on politics and in fact that these memos were from other people? Or do they want to correct anything that they said to us?
1: Well, I really hope you one day score an interview with him or get closer to answering that question, because this was just such tremendous and enthralling reporting. John, thanks so much for coming on the show.
0: Thanks for having me.
1: John Swain is an investigative reporter at the Washington Post. The story we were discussing is titled Tulsi Gabbard, Her Guru, and the Mysterious Messages That Help Shape Her Political Career. That's it for this week's show. On the Media is produced by Molly Rosen, Rebecca Clark Callender, and Candace Wong, with help from Ella Walsh. Travis Mannin is our video producer.
2: Our technical director is Jennifer Munson, with engineering from Jared Paul. Eloise Blondio is our senior producer, and our executive producer is Katya Rogers. On the Media is produced by WNYC. I'm Brooke Gladstone.
1: And I'm Michael Owinger.
3: 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The Garden Club of Honolulu prepares for its first male member. What took so long? 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
4: Aloha! 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
5: 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I'm Charles Husson. Happy to have you along on this Monday night as we check out new and recent jazz releases and classic tracks. This new one is from saxophonist Rob Dixon. He's joined by guitarist Dave Stryker, organist Sam Freebush, and drummer Richard Floyd for an album called Naptown Soul. We'll hear more later in the program.
6: Live from NPR News in Washington, I'm Linda Kenyon. Vice President J.D. Vance is describing Canada as more hostile to the U.S. on trade than China. His comments at a campaign rally in Maine come as the administration hits Canada with a new 50% tariff. Steve Missler from Maine Public Radio has the story.
7: Vance's comments come amid an escalating trade war after last week's deal between the U.S. and Canada fell apart, prompting threats of retaliatory tariffs. But Vance did little to tamp down the war of words, and at one point stoked ongoing fears among Canadians that President Trump aims to make the country the 51st state.
8: Canada is a state. Sorry, Freudian slip. That was actually an accident.
7: Vance also said Canada is entirely dependent on the U.S. military for protection against foreign invasion. For NPR News, I'm Steve Missler in Bangor, Maine.
6: President Trump and Education Secretary Linda McMahon hosted a back-to-school event at the White House yesterday as hundreds of thousands of students are returning to the classrooms this week. The president used the event to celebrate what he called his wins in education policy.
9: Immediately upon taking office, I signed an executive order to ban critical race theory and to ban transgender ideology from public schools. That was a big deal. We banned men from playing in women's sports. That was so easy to do. I don't get it. They're still arguing. They're still fighting.
6: The president also celebrated efforts to shut down the Department of Education and bolster school choice. Alabama's attorney general has issued a subpoena demanding OpenAI respond to an investigation after one of its AI agents hacked into another company. NPR's John Ruich has the story.
10: OpenAI reported in July it discovered AI agents in testing had cooperated in secret with one another, and one escaped a test zone, reaching the internet and hacking into a company called Hugging Face. Alabama Attorney General Steve Marshall ordered OpenAI to respond to an investigation into how it handled the incident. Alabama is looking into whether OpenAI violated the state's Deceptive Practices Act. It's asking for company information and data about the incident, and it's giving OpenAI until September 14th to respond. Earlier this month, a group of state attorneys general, including Marshall, told OpenAI to preserve its records about the breach. Marshall said the incident showed that Americans' worst fears about AI are not just theoretical. John Ruich, NPR News.
6: European leaders join Ukraine's President Zelensky in Kyiv to mark Ukraine's 35th Independence Day. The anniversary comes as Ukraine continues to fight the Russian invasion that began in 2022. UK Prime Minister joined other European leaders in pledging further military and financial support. 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A study published by a team of researchers at Rockefeller University finds people who participate in high-intensity interval training may reap certain benefits that aren't seen with other forms of aerobic exercise. NPR's Will Stone reports.
11: The study shows high-intensity training provokes a robust response throughout the bloodstream. Those in the study completed either six all-out sprints on the bike for 30 seconds with a few minutes rest, or a moderate-paced ride for 90 minutes. There were many more changes in proteins and other molecules in the high-intensity group. The researchers then compared some of those changes to a large database from the UK and found they were associated with better cardiovascular and metabolic health. However, they emphasized the results come from young, healthy adults and need to be confirmed in different populations. They say it does not prove high intensity is necessarily better. Will Stone, NPR News.
6: Diet and exercise may or may not be part of the equation in the UK, where zookeepers have been corralling animals for the annual weigh-in day at the London Zoo. They've been coaxing birds, reptiles, and mammals to hop on the scales for their annual weigh-in. Even fish have been taking part, although I'm not exactly sure how they hopped onto the scale. Annual weigh-ins are important because they help zookeepers monitor the animals' health and well-being. The weights are shared to a global database, which helps compare information on the animals, including those who are endangered species. The Dow futures are up 2 points. I'm Linda Kenyon, NPR News in Washington.
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13: On the next Echoes, a meeting of guitar giants when we hear from ex-Genesis guitarist Steve Hackett and Marillion guitarist Steve Rothery talking about their all-instrumental collaboration, The Roaring Waves. I'm John DiLiberto, and they roar into the next Echoes from PRX.
14: 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Good evening. I'm Charles Husson. Happy Monday to you. Hope you had a great weekend. A bit wet and a bit windy. And the weather is still a bit muggy and warm, but it can only improve from here, right? We've got plenty of new and recent jazz releases ahead and some classic tracks. Here is Chet Baker, classic trumpeter, from a 1986 studio recording, not released until 2008, recorded May 11th, 1986, in Chicago. He's joined by tenor saxophonist Ed Peterson for this tune by Joseph Meyer and Roger Kahn called Crazy Rhythm.

brand new from saxophonist Rob Dixon, from the album Naptown Soul that was, as I'm sure a lot of you will remember, Walkin' in Rhythm by Barney Perry, a big hit for, I want to say the OJs back in the 70s, but I'm probably wrong. That featured guitarist Dave Stryker, who co-produced the album with Rob, Sam Freebush at the Hammond B3 organ, and Richard Floyd playing drums. Before that, pianist Ran Blake and vocalist Dominique Eid singing What's Your Story, Morning Glory, a tune by Mary Lou Williams. And that comes from the duo's new album, Roots and Byways. You're listening to Evening Jazz on member-supported Hawaii Public Radio. Hope you're having a wonderful Monday evening. I'm Charles Husson, here with you until 10 o'clock tonight. Nara Nellis will keep the music going from 10 to midnight with Electronic Soul on After Hours. And then to get you into a Tuesday, it's John DiLiberto with Echoes. Coming up, we have something from singer Laverne Butler. But first, if you're looking for some live music, on Oahu, saxophonist Rocky Holmes is performing at Gas Lamp Speakeasy in Kailua tonight until 9:45. Hula's Bar and Lay Stand in Waikiki is having an open mic night tonight until 10. Pianist Tommy James is at Lewis Lounge in Halekulani Hotel, 8:30 to midnight every Tuesday and Wednesday. On the Big Island, pianist Lauren Wilkin and friends will perform at the Sunset Kai Lanai in Kona, 5 to 8 p.m. tomorrow. Pianist Gary Washburn and saxophonist Jesse Snyder play every Wednesday and Saturday, starting at 6, in the Manta Restaurant at the Mauna Kea Beach Hotel. And on Kauai, hear jazz standards and originals from the Kauai Jazz Collective, starting at 6:30 p.m. tomorrow at Paniolo Santa Maria Barbecue in Kapa'a. To submit an item for the calendar, send an email to jazz@hawaiipublicradio.org.

Dr. Gianni Bianchini singing, I Thought About You, Jimmy Van Heusen and Johnny Mercer's standard from his new album, A Study in Songbook. We started off the set with vocalist Laverne Butler singing One for My Baby. Johnny Mercer did the lyrics for that also, but the music was by Harold Arlen. And that came from Laverne's 1999 album, Blues in the City. In the middle there, Kevin Fort at the piano and Andy Brown on guitar playing Cole Porter's Night and Day. That's from their new album, Chiaroscuro. Just the two of them playing mostly familiar tunes with a couple of originals thrown in. How Deep is the Ocean, Yardbird Suite, they sound pretty good together. That was recorded in Chicago just last year. It's coming up on 18 minutes before 9 o'clock. 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Search for Evening Jazz. That will take you to the program's page, and the playlist is right there, up to the minute. If you have a question or comment about the music or the program, drop me a line. 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

0: the Sebastian Zawadzki Nordic Trio from their new album Cornea that was called Katalaxia. Sebastian Zawadzki at the piano, Mariusz Prosniewski playing bass, and Haim Peskov on drums. It was recorded in Copenhagen last year. Before that, vocalist Kay Kostopoulos from her album All This Is Possible. We heard Ray Evans and Jay Livingston's Never Let Me Go. And we started off with soprano saxophonist Steve Lacy and a tune by Cecil Taylor called Louise. That was recorded November 19th of 1960 for Steve's album The Straight Horn. It's 9 o'clock across the Hawaiian Islands, and you're listening to Evening Jazz on member-supported Hawaii Public Radio. KHPR, Honolulu, KKUA, Wailuku, KANO, Hilo, KHPH, Kailua Kona, KJHF, Kualapu'u, and KIPL, Lihue. I'm Charles Husson. We'll take a break for news from NPR. I'll be back at 9:06 with more music.
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3: Live from NPR News in Washington, I'm Linda Kenyon. Canada will announce retaliatory tariffs today against the United States after President Trump announced 50% tariffs on a large portion of Canadian products. Prime Minister Mark Carney accused Washington of trying to subordinate Canada, while Ontario Premier Doug Ford said the tariffs will backfire.
4: Americans are already feeling the pain because President Trump's tariffs are nothing more than a tax on the American people, raising the cost of everything from homes to food and making life more uncertain for the tens of millions of Americans who depend on trade with Canada to bring home their paycheck. Canada did not start this fight, but we're prepared to win it.
3: The tariffs went into effect after trade negotiations with the Trump administration broke down on Friday. After the Supreme Court ruled earlier this year that some of President Trump's tariffs were illegal, tariff refunds have primarily been going to American businesses. NPR's Stephen Basaha reports shoppers are being left out of billions of dollars in tariff refunds because few of those companies are passing along the money to their customers.
5: Retailers shared the cost of tariffs with consumers mainly by raising prices. But the dean of Syracuse University's College of Law, Terrence Lau, says retailers are not sharing the refund because it's difficult to know how much more each shopper paid because of tariffs.
6: It's like the retailer stirred the tax into the batter. So once it's cooked into the cake, you can't just back it out ingredient by ingredient anymore because it's not separated.
5: Shipping companies like UPS, DHL, and FedEx are the exception here. They charge customers tariff fees and are now in the process of returning those fees to customers. Walmart says it's sharing refunds through lower prices. Stephen Basaha, NPR News.
3: The Trump administration celebrated its efforts to redefine education at a back-to-school-themed event at the White House Rose Garden yesterday. President Trump and Education Secretary Linda McMahon took part in the event. NPR's Jonaki Mehta reports.
7: President Trump kicked off his speech by touting his administration's efforts to ban transgender students from playing school sports and removing, quote, far-left extremism from the classroom. He also hailed what will soon become the first nationwide private school choice program.
8: 1 year ago, as part of the Great Big Beautiful Bill, we passed the Education Freedom Tax Credit, the largest ever expansion of school choice.
7: 31 states have already opted into the program, which will go into effect next year. The president also praised Secretary McMahon for her efforts to dwindle down the operations of the Education Department, which has been a central goal of the second Trump administration. Jonaki Mehta, NPR News.
3: The Dow futures were up 70 points. 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Nevada is suing the Trump administration over new rules that would cut the state's access to the Colorado River amid record low water levels. Paul Boger from member station KNPR has the story.
9: Under new regulations filed last week, the lower basin states, Arizona, California, and Nevada, have to cut their share by 1.25 million acre feet over the next 2 years. Northern basin states do not. The lawsuit claims the reduction unfairly slashes Nevada's legal right to 1.8% of the river water. John Ensminger oversees the Southern Nevada Water Authority.
10: The current plan put out by the federal government puts the entire burden of adapting to climate change, adapting to having less water on only 3 of the 7 states. So it's just completely unworkable.
9: The complaint also alleges that federal officials failed to fully analyze how the cuts would affect Nevada's economy. For NPR News, I'm Paul Boger in Reno.
3: Prosecutors in Taiwan have charged 9 people with illegally exporting high-end AI servers to China. One of those charged is from NVIDIA, while 2 others are from Supermicro. Authorities are seeking 5-year sentences for 4 of the defendants, one of whom is a manager at NVIDIA. In all, prosecutors say 74 servers were successfully sent to China. A separate attempt to ship 56 other servers was stopped. Advanced semiconductors, primarily made in Taiwan, have become a key point of competition between the U.S. and China. I'm Linda Kenyon, NPR News in Washington.
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12: On the next Echoes, a meeting of guitar giants when we hear from ex-Genesis guitarist Steve Hackett and Marillion guitarist Steve Rothery talking about their all-instrumental collaboration, The Roaring Waves. I'm John DiLiberto, and they roar into the next Echoes from PRX.
0: Tonight at midnight, following After Hours. You're tuned to Evening Jazz on HPR 1, member-supported Hawaii Public Radio. I'm Charles Husson here with you for another hour of new and recent jazz releases and classic tracks. Here's trumpeter Lee Morgan, who enjoyed making puns using his name in the titles of his songs. This album has a double whammy. The title is Delightfully of the album, and the tune we're going to hear is the first track on Side 1, an original tune by Lee called Kaliso. Joe Henderson joins in on the horn section on tenor sax. McCoy Tyner, Bob Cranshaw, and Billy Higgins are playing piano, bass, and drums.

That's the trio of Michael Brothers on drums, Andy Navala at the piano, and Tim O'Coin playing bass. We heard Bruno Martino and Bruno Brighetti's Estate, or Summer, from the album House Sessions. Before that, the late trumpeter Jim Rotundi and vocalist and pianist Dina DeRose playing and singing You Say You Care, with music by Julie Stein, lyrics by Leo Robin. And Rotundi passed away just 2 weeks after this album was recorded in June 2024. It's called Out of the Past. We started off with trumpeter Lee Morgan playing his own composition, Calisso, which starts off side one of the Blue Note vinyl album, Delightfully. You've got Evening Jazz for a Monday night on HPR 1, member-supported Hawaii Public Radio. I'm Charles Husson, here with you until 10 o'clock tonight. Nara Nellis brings you Electronic Soul on After Hours starting at 10. And at midnight, catch John DiLiberto with Echoes. We have some Stanley Turrentine coming up next, but first, it's our jazz calendar, and on Oahu. Playing tomorrow night at The Edge at 31 North Pauahi Street, it's saxophonist Danny Janklow and friends, including vocalist Catherine Woods, drummer Abe Lagrimas Jr., bassist Eric Nakamoto, and a surprise special guest. That's tomorrow, starting at 7 p.m. You can call to reserve your seat at 888-3228. Also on Oahu, saxophonist Jerome Dawson is at Gaslamp Speakeasy in Kailua every Wednesday and Friday starting at 6. Bassist Randy Wong and ukulele master Abe Lagrimas Jr. perform at the Green Lady Cocktail Room in the White Sands Hotel in Waikiki every Tuesday, 8 to 10 p.m. Studio 909 at the Musicians Union on Kapi'olani Boulevard presents Ohana Jazz with the Alan Juan Quartet, Thursday, 7 to 9 p.m. On Maui, Nino Toscano plays solo guitar, 5 to 9 p.m. every Tuesday at the Poorhouse Italian Kitchen in Kapalua. And on Kauai, you can hear jazz standards and originals from the Kauai Jazz Collective, starting at 6:30 p.m. tomorrow at Paniolo Santa Maria Barbecue in Kapa'a. If you have an item for the calendar, submit it at jazz@hawaiipublicradio.org.

pianist Steve Rollins from his new album Word on the Street. That's called Moraga Drive and featured Sal Lozano playing saxophone and Grant Geisman on guitar. Before that, Burt Bacharach and Hal David's Alfie, sung by Christian Wiggs from his new album, Oscar Meets Tony, Act One. And as you can imagine, this is an album of film and theater tunes. And interestingly, the music for Alfie was provided by Sonny Rollins. And in the United States only, the title song, as you heard it there, was performed by Cher in the film's closing credits. And, of course, ever since, it's been a big hit for several people, including Cilla Black and Dionne Warwick. We started off with saxophonist Stanley Turrentine and from his album Joyride, Little Sherry was the song, and that the players included, I'm looking for the rundown here, which is interestingly missing from the liner notes, but this was the first time Stanley Turrentine recorded backed by a big band. And this was released in 1965. The big band was arranged and conducted by Oliver Nelson. It's 18 minutes before 10 o'clock. Evening jazz down to our final set on this Monday night. Nora Nellis will keep the music going at 10 with Electronic Soul, and at midnight you can hear John DiLiberto with Echoes. Well, there's drier air to come tomorrow. We'll finally get some relief from the humidity that we've been experiencing pretty much since before Lala roared into town. The air will be drier, but right now we have humidity ranging from a high of 91% in Hilo down to a somewhat more reasonable but still high humidity of 73% in Honolulu. It will be mostly cloudy for Hawaii Island this evening, clearing later on, scattered showers windward, and for the leeward areas, scattered showers becoming isolated showers after midnight. Lows 74 to 79 with east winds around 15 miles per hour. Partly cloudy skies are in the forecast for the rest of the islands. Leeward areas will see isolated showers tapering off by midnight. Windward and Mauka areas scattered showers through the night. Lows 75 to 80 with east winds 15 to 20 miles per hour. Right now in Hilo, it's 76 degrees under partly cloudy skies. Fair skies in Wailuku and 78. 79 and cloudy in Lihue and in Honolulu. It's 81 degrees and partly cloudy.

0: Abdullah Ibrahim's composition Mama, played by the trio of Larry Goldings. At the organ, Peter Bernstein guitar and Bill Stewart playing drums. Denise Donatelli before that, singing Irving Berlin's How Deep Is the Ocean from her new album Take My Breath Away. She was accompanied by her musical director, Jeffrey Keyser, at the piano. And we started off with the great saxophonist Ben Webster, one of my favorites, accompanied by the Oscar Peterson Trio with Time on My Hands, tuned by Vincent Eumanns. That comes from Ben's album Soulville. Thanks for tuning in tonight to Evening Jazz. Hope you will stay tuned for Nara Nellis coming up in just a moment with After Hours. I'm Charles Husson. I will see you back here tomorrow night at 8. Have a great night.
1: 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Got insurance? 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The Garden Club of Honolulu prepares for its first male member. What took so long? 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

Welcome back to Electronic Soul. If this is your first time joining us, listening in, Electronic Soul is a part of the After Hours series, the weeknight, late night music programming, and I'll be on air with you till midnight tonight. My name is Nara. I am your host of Electronic Soul, and I am very excited for tonight's show. You're currently listening to Drowning

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It is the Hidden Sphere remix. Off of Tailored Cuts, Volume 6. This is the Scissor and Thread compilation. I have one more track off of this compilation right after this.

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And up next we have Tastes Like Freedom, Chaos in the CBD Remix. You're tuned in to After Hours Electronic Soul.

that was Reeling, Say She She, and this is Moving On. Soliance.

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Keep it locked and stay with us. We'll have a short news break, and then we will get right into the second hour here till midnight.

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Coming up on the conversation, we linger in the insurance waters, dealing with the risks of storm damage. Got insurance? Are you underinsured? And we continue our tale of two clubs. The Garden Club of Honolulu prepares for its first male member. What took so long? That's tomorrow on the conversation on HBR1.

up for you next. The track is Shamboozle. This is going out to the lovely young woman I met with a champagne bottle in her purse this weekend. When I read the title, I could only picture that in my head. This is Lovebirds off of Desk Jams Volume 1.

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Lihui and KJHF Kualapu'u. We have about 5 minutes left of the show. One more track for you. This is Zeus, Midnight Magic.

0: Mahalo, guys. I'll see you next week.
1: Coming up on The Conversation, we linger in the insurance waters, dealing with the risks of storm damage. Got insurance? Are you underinsured? And we continue our tale of two clubs. The Garden Club of Honolulu prepares for its first male member. What took so long? That's tomorrow on The Conversation on HBR1.

0: Oh, this takes me back. 1996, 30 years ago, Peter Kater and R. Carlos Nakai stating Intention from their album Migration. David Darling in there on cello. That came out on Morcheeba, title track to their latest album, Escape the Chaos. And Michael Stearns and Robert Rich before that from their Echo CD of the Month, Reunion of Breath and Waves. We heard Your Own Path, and you can hear them talking about that album up in the Echoes podcast. Tina Malia ahead of that, really wonderful singer. She's kind of gotten lost in the whole kirtan scene, but she brought this great album several years back, The Lost Frontier. And up the top, Hammock. The second coming was A Moonrise. Coming up, we're going to be talking with Steve Hackett from Genesis and Steve Rothery from Marillion as Echoes continues from PRX. We don't just play the music on Echoes, we talk to the artists who make the music. 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From Brian Eno to Lorena McKennett, we hear the story behind the music and musicians. 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
1: Coming up on The Conversation, we linger in the insurance waters, dealing with the risks of storm damage. Got insurance? Are you underinsured? And we continue our tale of two clubs. The Garden Club of Honolulu prepares for its first male member. What took so long? That's today at 11 on The Conversation on HPR1.

You're hearing echoes from PRX, and I'm John DiLiberto. Steve Hackett and Steve Rothery are both leading guitarists coming from the world of progressive rock. Hackett was the guitarist for Genesis from 1971 to 1977, their glory years. Steve Rothery is a founding member of second wave progressive band Marillion. They've gotten together on an album that jettisons the vocals and goes all instrumental. It's called The Roaring Waves.

0: When two of the most distinctive guitar stylists in music come together, you might expect a shredding session. But while these two musicians can match pyrotechnic playing with anyone, they are both known as sound sculptors of gorgeously woven melodies and impeccable tone. Steve Hackett.
1: Yeah, we avoided the shred particle, as it were. The idea was not to compete, but to have a kind of musical conversation, and there's this kind of question and answer approach, kind of antiphonal thing. You play something, I play something, I answer to your call.
0: Steve Rothery.
2: I think we're both very good at coming up with melodies. I think, you know, you don't want to be treading on each other's toes. In a way, you've got to give each other space to do what you do and then react to that.

0: I'm talking to Steve Hackett and Steve Rothery separately. Rothery is in his home studio in Aylesbury, England, while Hackett resides in London and sits in a friend's studio. Hackett has aged well. Although the bags under his eyes have gotten more pronounced, he remains slender and still sports his coiffed, shoulder-length brown hair. Rothery looks like many of us, passing through their mid-60s, balding with a tight beard and a little more stout. Both musicians travel in similar circles, so a meeting was inevitable, and theirs goes back more than four decades. Steve Rothery.
1: Steve popped in to the Marquee Studios in 1983 when we were making our first album, Script for a Jester's Tear.
0: Several more meetings occurred across the years before this massive Hackett fan got to play with one of his heroes.
1: Over sort of dinner parties at mutual friends, we kind of started talking, and he invited me to come and play in the Genesis Revisited 2 album and then play live with him at Hammersmith. And then I invited him to play on my Ghost of Pripyat album, and he guested on a couple of tracks of that. And then we talked about the possibility of working together.
0: Their album was recorded over the span of 8 years, and one of the first things they decided was not to have a vocalist.
1: Steve did ask me a few times during the making of this whether or not we should have vocals on. But I'd released an album about 12 years ago, an instrumental album called The Ghosts of Pripyat, which it's a similar kind of thing, a little bit rockier, but again, it's very sort of cinematic, the idea of kind of making soundtracks for imaginary movies. And I thought that that approach would work really well with the way that our two styles combined.
0: Steve Hackett.
2: It's the first time I've ever, I think, done a completely instrumental electric album with anybody, because I normally involve with my electric stuff vocals myself, and instrumental albums I tend to use nylon guitar for that.
0: Steve Hackett did get some nylon string guitar on this album, including the acoustic opening to the title track.
2: It's a single nylon guitar that I'm playing at the beginning, although it might sound like there's more than one. It's part of the art of fingerstyle.

0: But this is a deceptive intro before the roaring waves crash in.
1: Steve Rothery came over, brought his stuff, and he happened to have a really long reverb program or two. And it may have been Valhalla, I don't know. Valhalla seems to be the go-to for long reverbs a lot of the time these days. But we used it on the strings so that the strings were just single notes. I mean, you just play it once, but the note carries on. And I thought that it sounded very convincingly orchestral like that. So I'd written the melody around the chord shapes at the beginning, and then it picks up changes. And so when the drums come in, they've got a real crack to them.

0: Unlike most instrumentals, where titles are just added later, The Roaring Waves actually took some inspiration from the titles, or at least the inspiration behind them.
1: No, I think you're quite right. I think there was always an intention to do a storm track. Steve Rothery, as he probably told you, grew up by the sea. And so I think that was omnipresent in his background.
2: And Steve came up, and his wife Jo came up to where I grew up in Whitby in North Yorkshire, this small fishing town. I described what it was like as a place, and he came up to experience it. And, you know, that night, there was quite a stormy night. So you get the vibe of what it's like to live in a coastal town during a storm, you know, and the roaring of the waves as they crash against the cliffs. I mean, it's quite dramatic.
1: Whitby is an area in the UK where much of the background of the Dracula stories in fiction were based, with the ruined abbey up on a cliff top, perfect for storms. And indeed, we went down to that area and experienced a storm overnight, very, very loud. And he said, well, it was nothing unusual for this part of the world.
2: As the album evolved and took shape, the whole kind of nautical theme became evident that that's the direction it was going. So it was a case of finding places and descriptions that you could use to tie it all together.
0: You can hear that on tracks like Sands End.

0: In 2025, Steve Rothery released an album with Tangerine Dream's Thorsten Quashning under the name Bioscope. That influence crept into the roaring waves on the track K-129. It's named for a Russian submarine that sank under mysterious circumstances in 1968.
1: It's unlike anything else, really. It's a hypnotic pulse. It's unconventional in its structure and that it slowly evolves. Yeah, I suppose it's quite trippy, I suppose.
2: That track was pulse-driven. That really came more from Steve Rothery than me, where I was making sympathetic noises interjecting over this kind of background that was less driven by drums, but drums come in every now and again to punctuate it, but then you've got this kind of arpeggiated thing going that's, you know, both very rhythmic but also quite heavy sounding. I would say slightly Floydian, perhaps.

0: The two Steves think of the Roaring Waves as a cinematic experience. There was influence coming from the 1960s edition of Fleetwood Mac that tied that together. Steve Hackett.
1: Yeah, we were thinking in terms of soundtrack. We'd abandoned the idea of verse, chorus, or even the or even thinking of tunes thematically. I think at the back of Steve's mind, the other Steve, there was always the idea that the music could be atmospheric, if not ambient, and cinematic soundtrack. And so that really freed us up. It allowed us to play slowly to each other. I think that the nearest thing I've heard from other guitarists or guitar combinations was when Fleetwood Mac did Albatross. It was a rock equivalent of a tone poem. Describing something, it's a picture, it's impressionistic, it's all of that, and I think we were borrowing from that approach.
0: You can hear that impressionism on tracks like The Red Dragon. Steve Rothery.
2: Yeah, it starts with a hurdy-gurdy, which is a medieval instrument, and the whole idea is that Red Dragon was the first ship of the East India Company's first clipper ship that kind of set the trade routes in the Far East in the early 1600s. So, you know, the idea of a hurdy-gurdy might be something that would be played on the ship at the time. And then obviously the drum beat comes in and the heavy guitars, and then it drops in the next section to Steve playing the melody on the sitar guitar.
1: In a way, it was something that had a kind of nostalgic hippie vibe to it. That's how I saw it. You can smell the joysticks, if you know what I mean, by listening to that.

0: The album ends with an outlier track, Pacific Coast Highway. It's a rocking blues tune with Hackett also playing a very non-progressive rock instrument, the harmonica.
1: Absolutely, that's the one that we fully expect to have the prog police pounding on our doors.
2: We weren't sure that the progressive fans were going to embrace anything that was quite so un-English, un-European, harmonicas a-go-go, road movie sort of stuff. So the cinematic idea permeated much of what was done.
0: Both Steves used the words cinematic and ambient to describe their work together. While the Roaring Waves is expansive in an almost classical sense, its roots are definitely showing.
1: Yeah, I'd say it leans more towards prog. I mean, I think it's quite cinematic. I think that's the thing. It's very visual, you know, it's full of melody and painting pictures with sound. But I'd say it's more prog than ambient, for sure.

whatever you call it, Steve Hackett and Steve Rothery have collaborated on an epically beautiful recording that should have progressive rock fans salivating and everyone else reveling in its electric symphonic expanse. The Roaring Waves by Steve Hackett and Steve Rothery is out now on Inside Out Records. I will have a link to The Roaring Waves by Steve Hackett and Steve Rothery that'll be up in the posting for today's show, and you will find that at echoes.org. That's also where you'll find a playlist for the show. Once again, that's echoes, echoes.org. I've got a couple of tracks queued up from The Roaring Waves for you, and we'll begin with the title piece.

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1: Mahalo for listening to HPR 1 at 5:43. Aspiring farmers in Maui County have a chance to become the next generation of growers. For the 12th year, the Hawaii Farmers Union is offering its Farm Apprentice Mentorship Program. It's a 7-month opportunity to learn both in the classroom and in the field. There are paid apprenticeships with the mentor farmer, and graduates can use a stipend they earn toward their own farms. They also earn a certificate from UH Maui College when they complete the program. Program Director Sarah Gillian says the opportunity runs January through June.
2: It's over 7 months, and all of our instructors are farmers or ag professionals. There's like 45 different farmers that are paid for their time to come into the classroom on Thursday evenings, and then on Saturdays, we go out to their farm and learn hands-on. We have over 250 graduates at this point. When you are a part of the FAM program, you're learning from people who are farming right here and have been for quite a while. It's a huge community of farmers who are all rooting for more farmers.
1: The Farm Apprentice Mentorship Program accepts 20 farmers from Maui and 5 each from Molokai and Lanai. Gilligan says the Molokai program is expanding and had 8 applicants last year. Applications are open now until October 15th at hawaiifarmers.org. Hurricane Lala dumped over 1 trillion gallons of rain on the state. That's more than half of the rainfall that Hawaii got during the March Kona low storms. The Hawaii Climate Data Portal has released new rainfall data from the hurricane. It details both rainfall totals over the course of the event and the intensity of rainfall hour by hour. Shortly before flooding started in Oahu on the Big Island on August 15th, a rain gauge in the area recorded rain falling at more than 4 inches per hour. Similar intense rainfall hit Manoa and Palolo Valleys on March 23rd.
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4: It's Morning Edition from NPR News. I'm Leila Fadil.
5: And I'm Michelle Martin. Good morning. The U.S. is starting to lift a ban on Mexican livestock, with beef prices in the U.S. at record highs. The ban was put in place to protect against a flesh-eating parasite, KGZZ's. Nina Kravinsky was in Douglas, Arizona on Monday as a herd of nearly 700 crossed through the 30-foot border wall.
6: For the first time in more than a year, a group of U.S. Customs and Border Protection officers are unlatching a lock on a giant door built into the towering, rust-colored border wall. Before long, a wrangler from the Mexico side chases a group of 20 or so steers under the barbed wire overhead and into Arizona. On Monday, U.S. and Mexican livestock inspectors put new protocols to the test to make sure none of these animals are infested with the New World screwworm parasite. The flesh-eating parasite burrows into wounds of warm-blooded animals and can be deadly if left untreated. Mexico has been in a year-plus battle against the New World screwworm, which earlier this summer made its way into Texas despite the border closure.
7: It's obviously a really concerning parasite. It could have devastating impacts on just the health and viability and the economic impacts of our livestock producers.
6: U.S. Department of Agriculture Undersecretary Dudley Hoskins. Mexico has nearly 2,000 active cases of screwworm. The Mexican state of Sonora, where these cattle are coming from, just registered its first case last week. But officials on both sides of the border were confident Monday that their new protocols, like heightened inspections and screwworm-sniffing dogs, were enough to be sure the parasite wasn't coming through the wall. Alan Huddleston is the lead vet at USDA's Animal and Plant Health Inspection Service, or APHIS.
8: We have designed an animal import protocol for cattle that will assure that cattle that are imported into the United States legally and using our import protocol will have a negligible risk of bringing New World screwworm into the country.
6: If all goes well in Douglas, Huddleston says, other cattle crossing ports will reopen in the coming months. The border reopening comes as the Trump administration looks for a way to ease high beef prices. The U.S. cattle herd is at its lowest level in around 75 years, according to USDA data, driving up prices for consumers and making U.S. ranchers' animals more valuable. Rancher Frank Gumbriz cares for a few dozen cattle in the community of Double Adobe, Arizona, just north of Douglas. As the parasite has crept closer to the border, he's tried to be diligent about making sure his animals don't have screwworm.
9: I go to the ranch at least 24 hours. I'm trying to put another hour into the day so I can be 25, because you have to look at the animal.
6: He trusts the inspection process to only let in healthy animals, and he prefers this solution to President Trump's recent announcement on Truth Social that the United States would ease tariffs on ground beef imports. That plan drew backlash from U.S. cattle ranchers and the industry's lobby, as well as from Republicans in Congress. Gumbriz agrees.
9: And it's going to hurt us down the road. Prices are going to take a drop.
6: In the meantime, cattle jostle as they hurtle through the border wall, screwworm free. For NPR News, I'm Nina Kravinsky in Douglas, Arizona.

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2: 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Good morning, I'm Derek Malama. Several local films like The Arrangements and Icone are now streaming on AMC+. The Arrangements is a Hawaii-produced short. It follows the story of Micronesian boys planning for their friend's funeral in urban Honolulu. Icone is a 2023 animated short about a mystical love and adventure story rooted in Hawaiian culture. More information about these films can be found at amcplus.com. In the weather for most of the Hawaiian Islands, a moderate to locally breezy trades will continue as the remnants of Moke pass far southwest of the island chain. Showers will focus in the Windward and Mauka areas. For central Oahu, mostly sunny with isolated showers. Highs 79 to 86 and breezy with east winds 10 to 25 miles per hour. A tree frog is drawing spectators to a northern Virginia park for its unusual blue coloring. That story coming up in 5 minutes. This morning edition continues on HPR 1 for this Tuesday.
0: It's morning edition from NPR News. I'm Michelle Martin.
3: And I'm Leila Fadel. Good morning. Canada is imposing retaliatory tariffs on around $20 billion of American products.
4: When the United States of America asked too much and offered too little, we made a choice. We chose Canada.
3: That's Canadian Finance Minister François-Philippe Champagne just now at a press conference announcing the tariffs on more than 700 American goods, including steel, dairy products, appliances, and farm equipment. The move comes after President Trump imposed 50% tariffs on Canadian products. I spoke earlier with Drew Fagan about the threats to one of the world's largest trading relationships. He was a senior official in Canada's Department of Foreign Affairs and International Trade. He's now a professor at the University of Toronto's Monk School of Global Affairs and Public Policy. I started by asking how much economic pain Canada will feel because of these American tariffs.
5: Significant damage. You know, the relationship between Canada and the United States economically is significant. It's significant for the United States as well. The relationship is asymmetrical. Canada's a medium-sized economy, the size of Spain, the size of Brazil. But obviously, we're up against a super heavyweight that's more than 10 times our size. So it's asymmetrical, but it's symbiotic. We both get something from the relationship. That's the way it's worked in the free trade era for more than 40 years. But this is a different situation. And the tariffs that are being imposed, particularly on industries in central Canada, I think it should be said, will be deeply damaging. And that's basically why the Prime Minister Carney, walked away from the table on Friday. The tariffs would have been so high that you had to question whether these industries would continue.
3: Yeah, I mean, the Prime Minister said Trump wants to destroy Canada's major industries and pointed to Canada signing more than 20 trade and security deals with other trading partners. I mean, can that offset the economic hit from the tariffs imposed by the U.S.?
5: The challenge is it really can't, at least in the short term. You know, the relationship is bilateral, Canada-U.S., and most of our exports go to the United States. That's natural in a relationship like this in which geography dictates

0: KHPR, Honolulu, KKUA Wailuku, KANO, Hilo, KHBH, Kailua Kona, KIPL, Lihue, and KJHF, Kuala Pu'u, the stations of HPR 1. On this Tuesday morning at 6 o'clock, across the Hawaiian Islands.
1: Good morning. The Supreme Court let President Trump move ahead with efforts to restrict mail-in ballots. The court said only time will tell if Trump's final moves are illegal. What does this mean for elections officials? It's Morning Edition from NPR News. Trump needs other countries to fall in line with his economic pressure campaign against Iran. I'm Michelle Martin.
2: And I'm Leila Faldin. The UAE cut financial ties with Iran before the latest sanctions. Will others follow? Also, the Washington Post fired a columnist who posted about the reaction to Charlie Kirk's killing. An arbitrator says the paper has to rehire her. Does she want to go back? We'll ask. It's Tuesday, August 25th. On this day in 1916, President Woodrow Wilson created the National Park Service to protect natural wonders for future generations. The news is next.
3: Live from NPR News, I'm Lakshmi Singh. The trade war between the United States and Canada just got worse. Moments ago, Canada's finance minister, François-Philippe Champagne, announced retaliatory tariffs on American steel, dairy products, farm equipment, and other goods.
4: Today I'm announcing that Canada will match the United States tariffs dollar for dollar, rate for rate. Effective September 8, Canada will impose counter tariffs of up to 15, 25, or 50% on 27.6 billion in imports from the United States of America.
3: The U.S. recently imposed 50% levies on $20 billion worth of Canadian products after Canada walked out of negotiations last week. Washington says it offered a good deal, but Ottawa argues its southern neighbor pushed new terms that it considered uneconomic and unfair. With the two governments on the outs, President Trump warned yesterday new tariffs were coming for Canadian vehicles, auto parts, and steel January 1st. And today, Trump piled on, posting on social media that he was seriously considering renaming Lake Ontario Lake America. The Supreme Court has handed President Trump a temporary win on his order to restrict mail-in voting for the midterm elections. More from NPR's Hunzi Lawang.
5: President Trump's order calls for the U.S. Postal Service to get lists of eligible voters from states and deliver ballots only to people on those lists. USPS is a financial support of NPR. The Supreme Court decided it was too early for a judge in Boston to block USPS from carrying out Trump's directives in the 23 states plus Washington, D.C. that sued over the order. The Trump administration is now trying to get a related ruling by the same judge paused. That's a nationwide block on Postal Service work for Trump's order. Jenna Griswold is Colorado's Democratic Secretary of State.
6: Let's be clear. The bigger picture, it is unlawful for President Trump to try to take federal control over elections. It is very clear in the Constitution. States run elections, not Donald Trump.
5: Voting rights and Democratic groups are also continuing their lawsuits over Trump's order. Hunzi Lawang, NPR News.
3: Republican voters in South Carolina are selecting their nominee for Senate today in a special primary runoff more than a month after Senator Lindsey Graham died. South Carolina Public Radio's Luis Alfredo Garcia has details.
7: South Carolina Republicans have generally been split between Senator Darlene Graham and Congressman Ralph Norman. There's been just a single one-on-one debate, and people have been flooded with campaign mail and text messages. For Lila Ann Briggs, it comes down to familiarity. She voted for Norman in the primary and said she would again in a runoff.
8: I actually went to high school with the candidate I voted for.
7: Graham has no experience in elected politics outside of a recent appointment to the U.S. Senate, but she has President Trump's endorsement. His Super PAC MAGA Inc. spent some $800,000 on get out the vote calls and texts for Graham. For NPR News, I'm Luis Alfredo Garcia in Columbia, South Carolina.
3: It's NPR.
9: 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This is NPR.
0: And this is HPR 1 at 6:04. I'm Derek Malama. The Hawaii Supreme Court today will hear arguments in the case involving Honolulu City Council Chair Tommy Waters and his eligibility to run for a third term. City law allows Waters to serve for two consecutive 2-4-year terms in the council, but he argues he's allowed to run this year because his first term was shortened. A First Circuit court disagreed and disqualified him from the race, even though ballots with his name were distributed to voters. As it stands, fellow candidate Tara Gregory is moving on to the general election instead of Waters. Census figures show Hawaii's population is aging faster than the national average. That's also an issue in many parts of Asia, where one government is trying a new approach to meet some of the challenges. HBR's Bill Dorman has more in today's Asia Minute.
10: Singapore's government says the country has a baby problem. There aren't enough of them. The government wants to encourage its citizens to have more children to create a demographic cushion for its aging population, and it's willing to spend more money to make that happen. This past weekend, a key part of Prime Minister Lawrence Wong's National Day speech focused on child support. The idea of a baby bonus at birth is not new. Singapore's government has paid one for the past 25 years. Now, those payments will be increased and spread out through the age of 17, including money to support the child's higher education. Parental leave policies are also increasing, and more of the costs will be paid by the government instead of employers. There's even a portion related to housing. But the Prime Minister himself says this isn't likely by itself to solve the population issue, which will continue to require immigration. And there are mixed views from prospective parents. A marketing firm called YouGov recently surveyed 500 Singaporeans from their late teens to their mid-40s. Nearly a third said there was nothing the government could do to incentivize them to have children. With the Asia Minute, Bill Dorman, HPR News.
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0: A moderate to locally breezy trades will continue as the remnants of Moke pass far southwest of the island chain. Showers will focus in the Windward and Mauka areas today. On the Big Island, mostly sunny skies, scattered showers, highs 85 to 90, and breezy with northeast winds 15 to 25 miles per hour. It's HPR 1.
1: It's Morning Edition from NPR News. I'm Michelle Martin.
2: And I'm Leila Fadel. Good morning. The U.S. Supreme Court has handed President Trump a temporary win on his efforts to restrict voting by mail.
1: It involves how the U.S. Postal Service will deliver ballots for this fall's midterm election, but the legal fight is not over.
2: To break down the Supreme Court's decision, we're joined by NPR's Hansi Lo Wong. Morning, Hansi.
12: Morning, Leila.
2: Okay, so this lawsuit is based on an executive order that Trump signed in March. Where are we in this legal fight over that order?
12: We are in the middle of this fight still. This new Supreme Court decision is not the final word. The justices have not ruled on whether President Trump's order is legal. And so far, this order has not directly affected mail-in voting.
2: So what effect does yesterday's Supreme Court ruling actually have then?
12: Well, here's a way to think about this. There have been two rulings from a judge in Boston. They both block the U.S. Postal Service from carrying out Trump's order to restrict voting by mail. And I should note, USPS is a financial support of NPR. Now, what the Supreme Court has done is pause the first of those two rulings. Mm-hmm. This first one blocked USPS from working on Trump's order in about half of the states, plus Washington, D.C. But there is a second ruling that is still in effect, and it's blocking USPS across the country right now.
2: What had Trump ordered the Postal Service to do?
12: Trump basically called for the Postal Service to deliver mail-in ballots only to people on lists of mail-in voters that states would have to turn over to USPS. And Trump has said he issued this order to stop illegal voting by non-U.S. citizens, which many studies and audits have found to be extremely rare. And by the way, Trump himself has voted by mail in Florida.
2: And what did the Supreme Court actually say?
12: Well, what we have is an unsigned ruling from this conservative-led court on procedural questions. The court's three liberal justices dissented, but the ruling basically says the judge in Boston weighed in too early back in June by concluding that Trump's order oversteps the president's authority under the Constitution and that USPS has no legal authority to control mail-in voting. The Trump administration argued it had not fully carried out the order, so it shouldn't be blocked, and the Supreme Court agreed.
2: And what are you hearing from the order's challengers?
12: Well, we're weeks away from the start of mail-in voting for the midterm elections, and I talked to Colorado's Democratic Secretary of State, Jenna Griswold. Her state is one of the 23 suing over Trump's order, and there is real concern about the possibility of Trump's order making a real mess of mail-in voting for the midterms.
6: The election process is already underway. This is a very close fight to the actual election. But make no mistake, when the federal government attempts to implement this unlawful executive order, Colorado and other states across the country will fight back.
2: Okay, so before you go, we should talk about what this means for voters. What should eligible voters take away from all of this?
12: You know, at this point, it's really unclear what impact Trump's order will actually end up having. And for now, the bottom line is voting by mail is still a viable option to all voters who are eligible for it in their states. And USPS is expected to deliver mail-in ballots as usual. But Layla, I'm going to keep watching these lawsuits. The Supreme Court said its new ruling does not mean the implementation of Trump's order will be lawful. The court even wrote in its decision, quote, "On that score, time will tell."
2: That's NPR's Hansi Lo Wang. Hansi, thank you, and thanks for watching these lawsuits. I'm sure you'll be back on to talk about that.
12: You're very welcome, Leila.
13: Let's take a closer look at the implications of the Supreme Court's decision with David Becker. He's the founder and executive director of the Center for Election Innovation and Research. That's a nonprofit, nonpartisan organization that focuses on election administration. Hello.
14: Good morning, Michelle.
13: So as we just heard, this legal fight is still going on. What do you consider to be the main unresolved issues?
14: Well, I think Hansi laid it out very well. We still don't know from the courts whether this is legal or not. I think it's pretty clear this is an unprecedented attempt by the federal government to seize power over election administration from the states, which the Constitution says it cannot do. And the Supreme Court here said it was not ruling on whether this was legal or not. It just was a very narrow technical decision on whether or not the issue was ripe at this moment. I think that's disappointing, really, because as we know, there's still an existing injunction out there with regard to all of the states. This only blocked the injunction that affected 23 states in D.C. But those states were really trying to be diligent. They were saying the president waited to sign this executive order until after the primaries had already started. The Postal Service then took two whole months to even publish proposed rules, and that rule became final last week before this order actually was issued. And so what they're really saying is, despite your diligence, states, you have to wait until the very last moment as you're busy preparing for an election. And it's not weeks until mail voting starts. It's actually next week when the first mail ballots start going out. Every election official in the country is busy preparing for this election. I think ultimately the cases that are still pending and probably some new cases that were actually invited by the Supreme Court opinion will likely stop this order from being executed for 2026. But it's also very possible that we're going to see a lot of confusion and chaos about it. And that might have been the administration's intention.
13: So how should local elections officials think about this ruling? Does it change anything about how they approach their work and what they do right now?
14: I've already spoken to a lot of them, and they're very confused and concerned about this. And it doesn't matter whether they're Republicans or Democrats, whether they support the president or oppose the president. Election officials around the country are doing a very, very difficult job of preparing for a midterm election in which we might see the highest turnout of any midterm election in American history. We're going to see well over 100 million voters cast a ballot in this election. And that's a lot of work. And this throws some chaos into the mix as they're considering what happens. I think the next 2 days, though, will calm this down to some degree. I think we're going to see a new lawsuit filed by the states, likely. I think we're going to see a new order issued by that Boston court on the injunction that has not been blocked yet to make clear that the Postal Service and the federal government is still prohibited from instituting this unprecedented radical alteration regarding mail voting practices. So I think what we're going to see election officials do, and what I'm advising them to do, is to just continue to prepare for this election as they've always done. I think that's likely going to be that's going to be the way it's going to be executed.
13: You know, what's interesting, though, is that the people who defend what the president has been doing in this space point to the fact that turnout continues to rise. And they say to that, well, then, you know, whatever the president's intentions are, and they don't dispute his intentions, then they say, well, but people are still turning out. So what is the problem? What would you say to that?
14: Well, I think one of the things we know is, and Hansi mentioned this, is that non-citizen voting is extremely rare. My organization studies what the states are reporting when they look into non-citizen voting, and every state finds extremely few individuals who are registered to vote or casting a ballot as non-citizens in the United States. Second, we also know that the federal government has really bad data on this. When they've reported data out to the states about potential non-citizens, it's very common that they're reporting out even sometimes well over half of the individuals are documented citizens. So the federal government is getting this wrong. So, of course, turnout has been good lately, but this is a radical change, and that could change that. And it could put barriers in front of many eligible voters who are citizens just because the federal government isn't very good at this. And secondly, the federal government has no constitutional power to do this.
13: Before we let you go, only about 20 seconds here, you work with people of both parties. Is it possible that both Republicans and Democrats would be equally affected by the chaos that you are anticipating, or that's possible?
14: Yeah, I think it's definitely political. It's politically balanced here. If anything, it might actually affect Republicans more because it might affect people in rural areas and older individuals who really rely upon mail voting to vote because they can't get to a polling place to cast a ballot.
13: Okay. That's David Becker, founder and executive director of the Center for Election Innovation Research. Thank you so much.
14: Thanks, Michelle.
2: Nevada is suing the Trump administration over a plan to limit how much water it can use from the Colorado River. The state is the most arid in the country, and cities like Las Vegas are almost entirely reliant on the Colorado River for water. Under new rules from the Department of the Interior, Nevada is facing drastic cuts to that supply. KNPR's Paul Boger reports on the lawsuit.
15: Under the new regulations, Arizona, California, and Nevada have to cut the amount of water they get from the Colorado River by 20% over the next 2 years. The other states along the river, Colorado, Utah, New Mexico, and Wyoming, are not facing mandatory cuts. According to the suit, the reduction unfairly slashes Nevada's legal right to 1.8% of the river water a year. John Ensminger oversees the Southern Nevada Water Authority. He says all states reliant on the river need to come to terms with a dwindling water supply in the Colorado River Basin.
16: I think our ultimate goal is to have basin-wide solutions for a basin-wide problem. And that may sound a little cliche, but you're looking at a river system that takes care of seven states and two countries.
15: The Interior Department did not respond to requests for comment. Nevada already gets the smallest allotment of any state on the river. In an effort to protect that supply, SNWA has aggressively worked to conserve water. According to the utility, nearly every drop of water that goes down the drain is recycled and put back into the river. The state has also banned watering ornamental grass for non-residential properties across southern Nevada. Ensminger says the new rules essentially ignore all of that work.
16: The municipal area that's been the world leader in urban water conservation, it's almost like we're not getting any credit for what we've done in the last 25 years, and instead are being asked to take a larger percentage than any other state.
15: Ultimately, Nevada is asking a judge to throw out the Interior Department's entire 2027 to 2036 framework for the Colorado River. But for those who study the river, something needs to be done soon. Elizabeth Cobley researches water policy at the University of Nevada, Reno.
17: If it's not a good set of rules and it doesn't fairly treat the actors in the basin, then yes, it should be reconsidered. But we also probably need to figure out how to take some emergency measures in the short term to keep the system from crashing.
15: Currently, the state of Nevada, the Southern Nevada Water Authority, and the Colorado River Commission of Nevada are the suit's only plaintiffs. Water officials in California and Arizona, on the other hand, have been more accepting of the new terms for this two-year plan, but haven't agreed to any cuts beyond that. For NPR News, I'm Paul Boger in Reno.

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1: And this is HPR 1 at 6:19. Hawaiian Electric says about 4,200 customers are currently without power on the Big Island. Additional HECO employees arrived on the Big Island yesterday, including line workers, engineering, and other support teams from Maui and Oahu to aid in restoration efforts. And this is in addition to the 50 utility workers from Southern California Edison who are working in the Puna and Waimea areas. Additional equipment arrived in Hilo by air shipment via military transport. And they include two bucket trucks, a companion crew truck, and a cable reel trailer. Additional tools and equipment are anticipated to arrive later.
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2: This is Morning Edition from NPR News. I'm Michelle Martin.
3: And I'm Leila Faldin. Good morning. A private arbiter has ordered the Washington Post to reinstate an opinion columnist that the paper fired last year after she wrote on social media about the assassination of conservative activist Charlie Kirk. That firing raised questions about whether the dismissal was fair or meant to silence her particular view. Karen Atiyah is that columnist and joins us now. Good morning.
4: Good morning, Leila.
3: So, Karen, when you first heard that the Post would have to reinstate you and pay back pay, as I understand it, after a year-long fight, what was your first reaction?
4: Oh, gosh. I was excited, exhilarated, exhausted. I just wanted to cry. It's just been such a hard fight. But I was also excited because I knew that this reinstatement wasn't just about me and wasn't just about a job. I know that so many people have been fighting all sorts of battles when it comes to expression, free speech, institutionally. And so I just realized this one was bigger than me.
3: So you feel like this is a larger message, this decision?
4: I think so, particularly for journalists who have been coming under such scrutiny, such attacks. And particularly, of course, we saw so much of the clampdowns in the aftermath of the Charlie Kirk killing, right? And I also think this is a big message and a big win for unions. I'm a proud Washington Post Guild member, and I could not have done this without the support of the Washington Post Guild, without having a union contract in place, which allowed me to fight back. And so for me, this is a bigger message that, you know, silencing speech, silencing journalistic expression, you should be prepared to fight for these values and to fight for these things.
3: If this is a place that you think was trying to silence you, is it a place that shares your values? Is it a place you do want to go back to and work at?
4: That is the big question. I mean, my attitude is I was very proud of the work that I was able to do and very proud of being able, especially as an editor, to platform other voices. And when it comes to that work as a journalist, I'm ready and willing to go back to that work. And right now, I mean, the Washington Post has a standing marching order from the arbitrator. So the ball is in their court. I know that, and I think the whole world knows that everybody is watching how the Washington Post stands up to their values of journalistic integrity.
3: Can you share what your conversations have been like with the Post since an arbiter ruled in your favor? I know this only happened recently.
4: I have not heard from the Washington Post yet.
3: Really?
4: Not yet.
3: And so what does this mean about your possible return?
4: Well, they've got my number. They've got my email. So I'm just waiting. They've got standing orders. And for now, though, I think still it is about, you know, this message that it sends also to all media houses, right? That when journalists do come under scrutiny, particularly for the Washington Post, such a storied newspaper, I mean, I just think the message is we're going to be watching what they're doing. Mm. This is going to be a sign of who the Washington Post, I think, is going to choose to be in this new era.
3: On the day that Charlie Kirk was shot, September 10th of last year, you wrote on the social media platform Blue Sky, quote, "Refusing to tear my clothes and smear ashes on my face in performative mourning for a white man that espoused violence is not the same as violence." In hindsight, would you write that publicly again, knowing what came after?
4: All my posts are still public. I think that's testament to how I saw that that was just a statement of fact. As a journalist, I wasn't going to, of course, celebrate his murder, but I also wasn't going to engage in performative, over-the-top mourning. I think part of what this case showed is that, particularly as a woman journalist, this expectation that I was supposed to go over the top for, you know, anyone, particularly who espoused views that many saw as reprehensible, I saw that as just doing my job, right? And the arbitrator ruled, and particularly as uncomfortable as it is, there is a problem with white men who choose to engage in hatred and violence. And the arbitrator in her decision said that descriptions of race and gender do not amount to disparagement. So, you know, as uncomfortable as these truths are about race and violence in our political discourse, that's part of the job, is to be as accurate in our descriptions as possible.
3: What else did the arbitrator say in their decision where they concluded, yes, the Washington Post has to reinstate you? They shouldn't have fired you.
4: So part of what the Washington Post alleged was that my posts were gross misconduct and that they fired me without even a conversation after 11 years. The arbitrator found that that was, quote, disproportionate treatment. That according to our collective bargaining agreement, we have a progressive discipline. So no conversations, no investigation, that they violated the union contract. The arbitrator also, as I said in terms of security, the Washington Post argued that my posts were a threat to the security of my colleagues. The arbitrator basically said, well, if that was true, your duty is to protect your journalists. And that's also in the Washington Post contract, their duty wasn't to leave journalists like me to the wolves. Their duty was to protect, right? And so to not even warn me of these so-called threats, not even to have a conversation. I think that's part of why this is a bigger message to media houses, particularly as social media harassment and campaigns increase, is that the role of powerful media corporations is to use that power to protect the journalists who are putting their safety on the line quite often, to be able to report the truth and to be able to, again, make commentary, sometimes as uncomfortable as it is, to do that. So, yes, I think that this was a just decision. I'm very happy with it.
3: Karen Atiyya, thank you for being here. Thanks for joining us.
4: Thank you.
3: We asked the Washington Post for a comment on the arbitrator's decision. A spokesperson told NPR the newspaper respects the arbitration process and declined to comment further. This is NPR News.
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8: You're listening to HBR One at 6:30. Good morning. I'm Derek Malama. Public safety was a top priority for the Honolulu Police Department when Hurricane Lala swept Oahu. During the storm, over 200,000 Oahu residents were left without power. Downed trees and power lines left traffic signals out of commission. David Lazar is the recently appointed police chief of the HPD. He spoke with HPR's Catherine Cruz about how they maintained public safety during the storm.
9: Dispatchers had their hands full And if you think about, they had to navigate their way to work and then get to work and then answer 911 and do all that great work that they do. So they did a great job. And our police officers did a great job. And our professional staff, I mean, everybody just stepped up and stepped in. And when you think about the Kona Lows, I mean, it was an opportunity to really learn from that experience and build on it. I think any time we have a storm or natural disaster, it's a learning opportunity for us to get better. And, you know, we just were working to be better and better. But that being said, we did a great job. You know, got a letter grade A is what I'm saying, you know, a great job, because they had to deal with a lot. The trees were down. The wind is hitting them sideways. The rain's coming down hard. The signal lights are out.
10: Oh, my gosh.
9: Directing traffic. And that went on for days. As you drive around, you see the officers directing traffic. They were moving trees out of roadways. They were dealing with floods. They were working on the north side to get some elderly people and others rescued. And the stories go on and on. And I'm just very grateful for their heroic action, the members, the men and women of the HPD. But it's really showcased how we can all come together during disasters.
11: And I know as we drive around, even today, right, I mean, all the down branches and trees, there are detours everywhere.
9: Yes. And we ask people just to be patient, you know, navigating their way through. You know, H1 enough is challenging yes. enough every day, right, let alone the aftermath of a storm. But you see how resilient we are as well. A few days after the storm, it was almost like it didn't happen, depending on where you were, right? There are some areas, like you, as you mentioned, there's still some debris to be picked up. There's a couple of street lights that are out. But we're resilient here on Oahu. And, you know, we ask that the public be patient. And really, during these storms, to stay home. I mean, we just averted a big one. We thought we were going to have one yesterday, today. And we will be ready.
11: What's the biggest challenge, you think, dealing with the storm?
9: Well, the biggest challenge is just the uncertainty. Thankfully, we get a warning. Thankfully, based on technology, we know, okay, we're 4 or 5 days out. It looks like a storm's coming. We're able to prepare. So that's the good news. The not so good news is you just never know which way it's going to go, or you don't know how we're going to be affected. For example, I think in Waikiki, we had a roof come off, a partial roof come off, and we had to block traffic and make sure that the public was safe. Well, we never anticipate roofs coming off, you know, but we have to be ready for anything and everything that happens. And we have to really stay ready, be prepared. But that's really, it's the unknown. And especially at 3:30 in the morning, Sunday morning, in just like the middle at its peak, we didn't know what to expect. But we were ready and we were prepared.
8: And that was Honolulu Police Chief David Lazar discussing public safety on Oahu during Hurricane Lala. A Morning Edition continues on HPR 1 for this Tuesday.
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3: It's Morning Edition from NPR News. I'm Leila Fadel.
2: And I'm Michelle Martin. The Trump administration's economic offensive to isolate Iran needs support from around the world. Treasury Secretary Scott Bessent on Monday warned countries he says are helping Iran evade sanctions. But it's unclear how far the White House is prepared to go to punish governments still doing business with Iran.
3: NPR international correspondent Aya Batraoui is in Dubai covering the latest round of U.S. sanctions. Good morning, Aya.
12: Good morning, Leila.
3: Okay, the United Arab Emirates, where you are, was among the first to announce last week it was cutting off commercial and trade ties with Iran. Are other countries joining Trump's economic pressure campaign?
12: So reactions from other Gulf allies have so far been muted. You know, some already only had dismal trade ties with Iran before this war, whereas the UAE was among Iran's top international trade partners, according to data by the World Trade Organization. And the U.S. needs more countries to fall in line with these measures, because while U.S. sanctions have crippled Iran's economy, Trump wants to crush, not just cripple, its revenue in order to force a change. Treasury Secretary Scott Bessent says Trump's been phoning world leaders to join him in isolating Iran. And he didn't name which leaders Trump called, but listed some of the ways that countries operate in what he calls the gray zone.
10: Iran's enablers purchase, transport its petroleum. They facilitate the flow of its finances through exchange houses and free trade zones. They welcome Iran's flights and maintain registries on its behalf. They turn a blind eye to seaborne fuel transfers and overland transits.
3: Aya, listening to Bessent's words there, what stands out to you?
12: Well, what stands out isn't just that he called out the purchase of Iranian oil, Leila, but also welcoming flights from Iran and overland transits. And if we look at flights, there are still flights as of today on Iran Air to Dubai, connecting Iranians to the biggest airport in the world for international transit. And I checked flights on Iran's Mahan Air as well this morning, and it's flying to neighboring Oman, as well as Turkey, Russia, China, even the tropical Thai holiday destination of Phuket. And as for overland transits, Pakistan, which has emerged as the lead mediator between Washington and Tehran in this war, has plans to expand annual bilateral trade with Iran by more than threefold to $10 billion annually. During this war, Pakistan also opened more land routes for non-sanctioned goods from other countries to enter Iran. But the most consequential country here is China, which is the biggest importer and buyer of Iranian oil. China's foreign ministry today slammed the White House's latest measures against Iran, calling them, quote, illicit unilateral sanctions that have no basis in international law. China says economic wars only escalate the conflict and disrupt global financial order, and says it isn't going to cut off Iran. Mm. China has had to dig into its oil reserves to weather the fallout from this war as the biggest buyer of both Iranian and Saudi oil.
3: And what have we heard from the Iranian government? Has there been a reaction?
12: Sure. I mean, last night, Iran's economy minister Ali Madanizadeh brushed aside the White House's economic D-Day. So that's him on state TV saying Iran's been planning this for a long time and is ready with a two-year plan to manage the fallout. And Iranian politicians, Leila, are casting this new economic offensive by Washington as evidence that the U.S. military offensive failed to cower Iran. But I will say here, Iran's central bank chief did hint last week that the economic situation now is harder than it has been in decades, with both oil revenues and taxes being affected.
3: That's NPR's Aya Betraoui in Dubai. Thank you for your reporting.
12: Thanks, Leila.
2: For more on this, we've called Ebtisam Al-Ketbi. She is president of the Emirates Policy Center. That's an independent think tank based in the United Arab Emirates that focuses on geopolitical developments in the Persian Gulf. Welcome. Thank you for joining us.
13: Thank you for having me.
2: As we just heard from our correspondent, Aya Betraoui, the UAE officially cut off all trade and financial transactions with Iran last week. As briefly as you can you give us a sense of why?
13: Well, the UAE cut its financial and commercial relation with Iran for a combination of security, strategic, and financial reasons. It would be too narrow to interpret the decision simply as retaliation for the two Iranian ballistic missiles detected on 18th of August. Although that incidents clearly accelerate the politically reinforced the move, the UAE said the missile had been launched from Iran towards maritime traffic, with one falling inside Emirati territorial water. But more fundamentally, Abu Dhabi appears to have concluded that economic relationship with Iran had become a strategic vulnerability. Iranian attacks on UAE linked shipping, persistent pressure around Hormuz, and Tehran willingness to use maritime insecurity as leverage created a situation in which extensive economic ties were increasingly difficult to separate from national security consideration.
2: Do you expect other countries to follow the UAE or in some way follow the U.S. call to punish Iran?
13: Well, look, from my point of view, I think this sanctions is not only purely economic. It is political and strategic to touch the judgment of Iranian, not to open the Hormuz, okay, and not to control the Strait system. Now, who will follow? Now, we are talking about the many UAE has that big relation. Of course, the others under these severe sanctions, they will follow, definitely. Now, if we are talking about the others like Chinese, the Chinese foreign ministry said they will today, as Reuters news, that they will continue their relation with Iran. But if you are talking about the impact of that on the Gulf, this will therefore not be purely economic. It will unfold across three interconnected dimensions, financial, commercial, and security related. So for sure, the other Gulfs will follow UAE.
2: Iran has said that Iran will consider any countries that partner in this campaign as enemies. Do you think that that's true? And that further retaliation directed at the UAE and others will follow?
13: I think this is the last time Iran will have. Yes, that sanctions will trigger a military action from Iran. But as I'm following also Iran, they are still, what they said about the Pakistani mediation, they are still looking to be back to the same negotiation has been stopped before. So I think this is their last. And we have to understand, there is a conflict between the politician and the IRGC.
2: All right, we have to leave it there for now. Thank you so much. That's Ebtisam Al-Ketbi, president of the Emirates Policy Center. Thank you so much for sharing these insights with us.
13: Thank you.
2: Later today on All Things Considered, the WNBA season is well underway. The league has gained fast popularity, but that breakthrough in women's sports has been coupled with an escalation in abuse and threats against the players. Hear about a team taking a new approach to tackling the problem by partnering with national security groups. Listen on the radio or on the NPR app. This is NPR News.
8: And mahalo for listening to HPR 1 at 6:43. Aspiring farmers in Maui County have a chance to become the next generation of growers. For the 12th year, the Hawaii Farmers Union is offering its Farm Apprentice Mentorship Program. It's a 7-month opportunity to learn both in the classroom and in the field. There are paid apprenticeships with a mentor farmer, and graduates can use a stipend they earn toward their own farms. They also earn a certificate from UH Maui College when they complete the program. Program Director Sarah Gilligan says the opportunity runs January through June.
14: It's over 7 months, and all of our instructors are farmers or ag professionals. There's like 45 different farmers that are paid for their time to come into the classroom on Thursday evenings, and then on Saturdays, we go out to their farm and learn hands-on. We have over 250 graduates at this point. When you are a part of the FAM program, you're learning from people who are farming right here and have been for quite a while. It's a huge community of farmers who are all rooting for more farmers.
8: The Farm Apprenticeship Mentorship Program accepts 20 farmers from Maui and 5 each from Molokai and Lanai. Applications are open now until October 15th at hawaiifarmers.org. Hurricane Lala dumped over 1 trillion gallons of rain on the state. That's more than half of the rainfall that Hawaii got during the March Kona low storms. The Hawaii Climate Data Portal has released new rainfall data from the hurricane. It details both total rainfall over the course of the event and the intensity of rainfall hour by hour. Shortly before flooding started in Na'alehu on the Big Island on August 15th, a rain gauge in the area recorded rain falling at more than 4 inches per hour. Similar intense rainfall hit Manoa and Palolo valleys on March 23rd during the tail end of the second major Kona low storm. It's HPR 1.
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3: 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I'm Leila Fadel.
2: And I'm Michelle Martin. These days, many college football players leave school early to play in the NFL. One player is reversing that trend. Cleveland Browns tight end Daquan Wright hasn't played in a program yet, but he says he's leaving the team to play for his old college coach, Lane Kiffin. That would make him the first NFL player to return to college competition. Ralph Russo, senior college sports writer for The Athletic, is with us now to tell us more about this. Good morning, Ralph. Thanks for joining us.
15: Good morning. How are you?
2: Good. So how is it that a professional player like Daquan Wright can return to playing college sports?
15: As with so many things in college sports these days, it all started with a lawsuit. He and about 30 other former college athletes sued the NCAA in a court in Louisiana over implementation of a new eligibility rule. The new rule allows for all athletes to have the opportunity to compete for 5 full seasons. Wright's eligibility and others like him ended last school year and expired after only 4 full seasons under the old rule. So a lot of athletes, Wright included, decided to sue to try to get an extra year from the NCAA, saying that you should have applied this to us. What makes Wright's case and the case in Louisiana unique is it involved about a dozen and a half football players, including a handful like him who had signed with NFL teams and taken part in at least a little bit of training camp this season.
2: But don't the NCAA rules prohibit players from returning to college after signing pro contracts and having agents? I mean, like, I think, you know, we're familiar with pro athletes when they retire. Sometimes they go back to school to finish their degree or something like that. But he's still in his active playing year. So don't the NCAA rules prohibit that?
15: They do. But the judges in a lot of these cases have said, no, they don't anymore. Right? We're throwing those rules out, or we're setting them aside, or we're giving you opportunities to pause those rules. And you can come back even though you've signed a professional contract or signed with an agent if you pay the money back. So that creates these unprecedented situations where, yeah, like, he hasn't cleared waivers yet, and maybe he will be claimed by another NFL team. But the plan right now is for him to go to LSU and play football for Lane Kiffin.
2: And why does he want to?
15: Well, he is a former player of Kiffin. They were both at Ole Miss last year. But really, it's about money. College athletes get paid now. And you could knock around on an NFL practice squad and maybe make $100,000, or you could go to school and probably be guaranteed at least that much or more. And again, with a little more certainty, you're not likely to get cut during the season. And college teams don't do that. So really, it comes down to, this is a more lucrative deal than the NFL for a player like Wright.
2: Do you think this is kind of a one-off deal, as all this, or a one-off, or kind of just a period in time as these NIL deals are still being sort of sorted out? Or do you think this is possibly the start of something?
15: There is a lot of disruption right now and uncertainty in college sports with all the rules being tossed around. I would say that the concern is, while this case legally doesn't set precedent, that the NCAA rules have just been chipped away to the point where I think there is concern that what's the next lawsuit going to bring? And does the next lawsuit open the door permanently to pro athletes returning to college? That's not the case now, but I think there's concern that going forward it could be.
2: That's Ralph Russo, the senior college sports writer for The Athletic. Ralph, thanks.
15: Thank you.
2: This is Morning Edition from NPR News. I'm Michelle Martin.
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8: 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Good morning, I'm Derek Malama. American Savings Bank is Hawaii's third largest bank, smaller than First Hawaiian and Bank of Hawaii, and bigger than Central Pacific. It has 35 branches and more than 120 ATMs. For years, it was a subsidiary of Hawaiian Electric. The bank was taken private after the Maui fires. It was valued at $405 million. ASB filed paperwork yesterday for an initial public offering of stock, but it did not set a date. American Savings is an underwriter of HPR. Several local films like The Arrangements and Icone are now streaming on AMC+. The Arrangements is a Hawaii-produced short and follows the story of Micronesian boys planning for their friend's funeral in urban Honolulu. Icone is a 2023 animated short about a mystical love and adventure story rooted in Hawaiian culture. More information can be found at amcplus.com. 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
5: The ongoing costs of the reignited trade war with Canada and the costs of reenacting a war from the past.
17: Marketplace Morning Report is supported by VantageScore, the predictive credit score that helps lenders accurately assess an additional 33 million consumers using accurate, alternative, and trended data. 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
5: From Marketplace in Washington, I'm Kimberly Adams. Canada is expected to announce retaliatory tariffs against the United States shortly. Canadian Prime Minister Mark Carney has accused the U.S. of trying to subordinate Canada, and President Trump threatened more tariffs yesterday. Marketplace's Nancy Marshall-Genzer joins me with more. Good morning, Nancy.
18: Good morning.
5: So what are we expecting to hear from Canada today?
18: Well, the Canadian Department of Finance says several government officials, including the Minister of Finance and National Revenue and the Minister of Industry, will visit a local business in Ottawa later this morning and hold a press conference. All the department will say right now is they'll announce new measures to, quote, protect and support Canadian workers and businesses during these challenging times.
5: A lot happened leading up to this. Last week, trade negotiations between the U.S. and Canada collapsed. What's the background here?
18: Right. Each side is accusing the other of derailing the talks. U.S. Trade Representative Jamieson Greer told CNBC yesterday that Canada added new demands at the last minute.
19: We had enough agreement among the parties to announce that we had found the way to a deal. Then we set about to finalize it. And then in the last hours, I think there were things that the Canadians just they wanted more.
18: So on Saturday, the U.S. imposed new 50% tariffs on a range of Canadian products, including plywood, but also more random things, Kimberly, like buoys and dog muzzles.
5: There was a pretty strong reaction to these new taxes in Canada. What have we heard from the Canadian government so far on this?
18: Well, Canadian Prime Minister Mark Carney held a press conference on Saturday. He said the U.S., quote, asked too much and offered too little, and that Canada would impose retaliatory tariffs on the U.S. next month. I expect today's announcement will flesh out the details on that. But Carney said Canada would match the U.S. tariffs dollar for dollar.
5: Marketplace correspondent Nancy Marshall-Genzer. Thank you, Nancy.
18: You're welcome.
5: Let's do the numbers. The Dow is up 19 points. That's basically flat. The S&P 500 is up 0.1%, and the NASDAQ is up 0.5%. The 10-year Treasury yield is down at 4.65%. There's a lot going on in the global economy. Listen later to my colleague Amy Scott. She's in for Kai Rizdahl to hear more of today's developments on many public radio stations or at marketplace.org.
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0: hosts a reenactment of that day every year. Thousands of people show up, hotels sell out for miles around, and it costs hardly anything to put on. Marketplace's Kaylee Wells has this report from Conneaut, Ohio.
1: At Conneaut Township Park, hundreds of men and women emerge from tents in 1940s garb, grab literal rations for breakfast, march to the central flagpole, and then salute the daily flag raising at 0900 hours. Among the officers is Betsy Bayshore, who runs this whole thing. She's in a very sharp women's naval auxiliary uniform and is driving a 1940s Army Jeep that she restored herself.
2: I hate cars. I hate working on cars, but I wanted a Jeep.
1: The weekend attracts 1,200 reenactors and around 60,000 viewers and costs $130,000. Surprisingly cheap, considering the week-long rental of a 60-acre park, the porta-potties, the security, the shuttle service to parking lots. It's cheap because the reenactors are volunteers and they own everything they've brought.
2: I equate it to like fishing. You start out with a little rod and reel and then you're mortgaging your house for a bass boat. And it's the same kind of thing.
1: Their canvas tents, their uniforms and weapons and blank ammunition and boats and actual tanks. And there's no shortage of people willing to do it, even to play the Germans.
3: Somebody needs to play the bad guy.
1: Kyle Dorothy says the gun can cost more than $1,000. The blank ammunition runs more than $1 a round.
3: The uniform itself can be anywhere from $750 to $2,500.
1: He made the 11-hour drive from his home in North Carolina to be here. He's a veteran, like a lot of fellow reenactors. He says after your discharge, you miss the camaraderie. Attendance at this event is really strong. That's true of other World War II reenactments and Civil War events, but the Revolution, not so much.
4: I know some historic sites that have struggled to, you know, get their events going again, get their attendance up.
1: Jim McGaughey leads the British Brigade in Revolutionary War reenactments and says the hobby's never been the same since COVID. He started doing this over 50 years ago, just before the bicentennial. Back then, there was a huge surge in interest. But this time, at the country's 250th anniversary?
4: Very different mood in the country. Very different. I don't have to tell you that.
1: But the spectators here don't seem to lack patriotic fervor as they gather for the main event, the D-Day landing. Uniformed men dart between trenches and tank traps, firing, screaming, dying. The crowd is somber until the Germans surrender. The reenactors wave to thank the audience. It's really the only time they break character, releasing the rest of us to return to our cars and drive back into 2026. In Conneaut, Ohio, I'm Kaylee Wells for Marketplace.
0: Kaylee has a video with great footage of the reenactment. It's up right now on our Instagram page. We're at Marketplace APM. Our producers are Tamar Fagan, Ashley Rodriguez, Ariana Rosas, and Erica Soderstrom. Our senior producer is Alex Schroeder. Our supervising senior producer is Meredith Gerritsen Morby. In Washington, I'm Kimberly Adams with the Marketplace Morning Report. 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
5: 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The Garden Club of Honolulu prepares for its first male member. 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
7: Good morning. NPR's Michelle Kellerman calls Economic D-Day mostly a rebranded sanctions campaign. In public comments, Treasury Secretary Scott Bessent didn't mention China, the biggest buyer of Iranian oil. It's Morning Edition from NPR News.

0: Fire officials in Nevada say a fast-moving fire was caused by humans. They haven't said if it was an accident. I'm Layla Faldin.
1: And I'm Michelle Martin. Also, a surrogate was carrying a baby with a heart deformity. His birth has led to a custody fight. And historian Jill Lepore asks whether we want to live in an artificial state where companies and technology have the power and people are turning into online trolls. It is Tuesday, August 25th. On this day in 2012, the spacecraft Voyager 1 became the first human-made object to leave the solar system. News is next.
2: Live from NPR News, I'm Lakshmi Singh. The U.S. and Canada are in an all-out trade war. Both governments are now imposing $20 billion worth of tariffs on each other after negotiations collapsed last week. Days after the Trump administration announced new levies, today, Prime Minister Mark Carney's government responded in kind. Here's NPR's Emily Fang.
3: Canada's tariffs range from 15 to 50%, and they cover a medley of goods ranging from American fish to paper to tableware. These tariffs come on top of several rounds of American trade penalties levied on Canada over the last year and a half, including punishing levies on Canadian steel and aluminum. This week, President Trump also threatened to raise tariffs on Canadian cars and auto parts to 50% starting next year. And he wrote several bellicose statements on his social media site Truth Social, accusing Canada of, quote, ripping off the U.S. This aggressive rhetoric and repeated threats to annex Canada has left most Canadians hostile to compromise with the U.S., according to multiple public opinion polls. Emily Fang, NPR News, Washington.
2: As many as 200,000 foreign nationals seeking asylum in the U.S. could lose their visas. The Trump administration's actions are part of a broad and aggressive crackdown on illegal immigration. NPR's Michelle Kellerman with details.
4: State Department spokesperson Tommy Pigott says the department is working with Homeland Security to identify and revoke the visas of foreigners who came to the U.S. claiming to be short-term visitors, but then filed for asylum to stay here permanently. He says these types of visas are issued with a clear understanding that they are for those who intend to return home. He was responding to an Associated Press report on documents that show the department is focusing on B-1 and B-2 visas issued in the last decade and could amount to 200,000 revocations. Pigott calls it an ongoing process with dynamic numbers. Michelle Kellerman, NPR News, Washington.
2: Republican voters in South Carolina are choosing a nominee for Senate today in a special primary runoff following the death of Senator Lindsey Graham in July. The Hawk Fire that's burned more than 15,000 acres since first erupting in the Sierra Nevada foothills near Reno is still keeping thousands of people out of their homes. Tammy Jokel says it is unnerving hearing something in the middle of the night and then seeing the National Guard outside urging you to evacuate.
5: We all got an alert on our phone and all of the neighbors came out all at once. Boom! And we were like, okay, well, we've got to get out of here. And it was just really smoky and chaotic.
2: Schools across the region had been closed. More than 90,000 people were under orders to evacuate or to prepare to do so. U.S. stocks are trading higher this hour, with the Dow up 45 points and NASDAQ was up 133 at last check. You're listening to NPR News.
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7: 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Good morning, I'm Derek Malama. I'll look for moderate to locally breezy trades today as the remnants of Moke pass far southwest of the island chain. Hawaiian Electric says about 4,200 customers are currently without power on the Big Island. Additional HECO employees arrived on the Big Island on Monday, including line workers, engineering, and other support teams from Maui and Oahu to help in restoration efforts. Three newly arrived Oahu crews are working in the Kona area, and seven additional Oahu crew members are arriving today in Hilo. The Hawaii Supreme Court will hear arguments in the case involving Honolulu City Council Chair Tommy Waters and his eligibility to run for for a third term. City law allows Waters to serve for two consecutive four-year terms in the council, but he argues he's allowed to run this year because his first term was shortened. First Circuit courts disagreed and disqualified him from the race, even though ballots with his name were distributed to voters. But as it stands, fellow candidate Tara Gregory is moving on to the general election instead of Waters. A Supreme Court hearing is this afternoon at 2. The University of Hawaii received more than $645 million in extramural funding for this fiscal year. The funding comes from agencies apart from the federal government, industry partners, and nonprofits. 2025 was a record-breaking year for UH, which received about $734 million in these types of funds, although there was a slight decrease this year. This is the fifth year in a row the UH has received more than $500 million in extramural funding. Chad B. Walton is the interim VP for Research and Innovation at UH.
8: The majority of the funding that we receive actually has local impact. So it's federally funded, but these programs are for the state of Hawaii. The congressional delegation has done an extraordinary job of maintaining programs or finding new funding for our researchers to actually pivot to from the traditional streams. There's been a shift to more local impact. So you're seeing like rural health funding, conservation funding actually take center stage away from the basic research areas that were historically the strongest points of UH. So I think that's actually a really big benefit for the state.
7: UH Manoa led the campuses and brought in $516 million. 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
10: It's Morning Edition from NPR News. I'm Michelle Martin.
11: And I'm Leila Fadel. The Trump administration called it the economic D-Day for Iran. But unlike the surprise Allied landing in France during World War II, this D-Day was more of a warning to countries that sanctions are coming.
10: Here's how Treasury Secretary Scott Bessent put it in his news conference Monday.
12: We are giving everyone the opportunity to remedy bad behavior. Why would I want to blow up the global financial system?
10: The Trump administration has struggled to find an exit ramp to the war against Iran. Now it's trying to step up the financial pressure instead. In a few minutes, we'll speak with a former head of the office that manages these types of sanctions, but we're going to begin with the latest information.
11: Joining us to talk about this is NPR's diplomatic correspondent, Michelle Kellerman. Good morning, Michelle.
13: Good morning, Leila.
11: Okay, so the Trump administration calls this Operation Economic Outcast. What's the plan here?
13: I mean, the U.S. wants to make the choices clear to Iran. It's either economic isolation and a subsistence economy or a path back to normal relations with the world. But the trouble is there are a lot of gray areas, and that's what Bessent is trying to deal with. He's warning countries that the U.S. knows how Iran is evading sanctions. He says the Treasury Department, and these are his words, have mapped every node, every facilitator, every network that Iran has used to smuggle oil and evade sanctions. And now the U.S. is looking at Iran's dealings in cryptocurrency, technology, gold, aviation, and shipping. The Treasury Secretary says no country or business is above the reach of U.S. sanctions. Take a listen.
12: We know who they are. They know who they are. So when the hammer of U.S. Treasury actions falls upon them, they will have no one to blame but themselves.
13: He announced sanctions on 60 entities and individuals, but didn't say when that hammer of broader sanctions might hit major banks, for instance, in countries that continue to do business with Iran.
11: Now, he didn't single out China, Iran's biggest customer for oil, or other countries in public, right? Why not?
13: Yeah, I mean, he said President Trump is having private diplomatic conversations with world leaders about all of this. And of course, China's president Xi Jinping is expected to visit the White House next month. And China views the U.S. sanctions as illegal. The Trump administration did add some Chinese companies to the blacklist, but it's not clear how far the Trump administration is really going to push China ahead of Xi's visit. Most of this is really just a rebranded sanctions campaign at the moment.
11: We're nearly 6 months into the U.S.-Israeli war against Iran. It'll be 6 months at the end of the week. So why this big talk about new economic pressure now?
13: Yeah, I mean, the war has lasted much longer than President Trump initially predicted. And remember when he started the war, he was telling Iranians who had been protesting the regime that soon they're going to be able to take over their country and set a new course. Yeah. But months later, we're seeing a hardened Iranian regime. It's been striking U.S. assets across the region in allied Gulf states and now threatening again to block all oil transit through the Strait of Hormuz.
11: Did Abessin talk about an end game for these sanctions?
13: Not really, but take a listen to his message to ordinary Iranian soldiers.
12: As more and more of your paychecks stop or are supposedly just delayed, ask whether your commanders are leading your country to triumph or to ruin. And recall that the Berlin Wall fell when ordinary soldiers decided not to shoot.
13: So there they are again, counting on regime change as a way to resolve this. But in the meantime, they still need to find ways to reopen the Strait of Hormuz.
11: That's NPR's Michelle Kellerman. Thank you, Michelle.
13: Thank you.
10: For more on this new phase of the Trump administration's sanctions campaign, Adam Zubin is with us now. He served in the Treasury Department in the administrations of George W. Bush, Barack Obama, and Donald Trump's first term, including nearly a decade as the director of the Office of Foreign Assets Control. He's now a professor of practice at Johns Hopkins University School of Advanced International Studies. Welcome. Thank you for joining us.
14: Thank you for having me.
10: Well, you played an instrumental role in pressure campaigns against Iran. How do you think about Treasury Secretary Scott Bessent's new campaign of sanctions? How do you assess it?
14: Well, I think the first thing to remember when we talk about the U.S. imposing sanctions on Iran is that the U.S. really can't impose any sanctions on Iran, not directly, because the U.S. doesn't have any business or banking ties with Iran, and we haven't for decades. So the whole game here is how can the U.S. get third countries to constrain their ties with Iran, whether that's China, as we were just talking about, or places like Turkey, places like India. And so what I took note of from Secretary Bessent's remarks was he talked about a quiet outreach campaign with people from Treasury and State going out to capitals around the world to persuade them that this is in their interest to be cutting off and cracking down on Iranian sanctions evasion.
10: So let's talk about China. A customer of Iran's crude oil, a spokesperson for China's foreign ministry, said that they oppose Trump's economic war against Iran, that pressure would not resolve the crisis with Iran. So given that, I mean, do you think that they're saying something privately that they're not saying publicly?
14: I hope so. And I would bet they are. I mean, there's always a top line remark from China that they oppose unilateral economic sanctions, but they cooperated with us back when we were trying to constrain Iran in 2013 under the Obama administration by reducing their imports from Iran. And they might do so again. I think the key things to look at are what are their energy and economic interests? What are their geopolitical interests? And do they think that the U.S. administration has a viable plan to bring the conflict to a close? And if those line up, then yes, I could see China cooperating to an extent.
10: But from what you've seen so far, does this administration have a viable plan to bring this conflict to a close? I mean, it already seems that they were wildly overconfident in some of their assumptions.
14: Well, if you're talking about some of the things they say that are maximalist, regime change, regime collapse, I don't think China would view that as a viable plan. If what you're talking about is a deal under which Iran agrees, let's say, not to acquire any stockpile of enriched uranium, and my sense was that was being discussed in the talks that were being brokered by Oman back in February, then yes, I think that is a viable goal, and I think that's something that China would want to see happen.
10: But wasn't there already such an agreement, and this administration pulled out of that agreement. So whatever steps they take now, is that just getting the U.S. back to, and the world back to where we were in the JCPOA?
14: Sadly, we're in a place now where that looks like a very positive end state. If we could get back to where we were in the JCPOA, namely Iran's nuclear program is entirely under constraint and under the eyes of an international body, the IAEA, and that there is no chance for any kind of imminent breakout. That's what we want to get back to. Of course, now we also need to see the Strait of Hormuz reopened. The good news there is China wants to see that too.
10: So taking a step back, It appears that the U.S. and Iran are pursuing a strategy of economic combat, that this is now a fight about who has the higher tolerance for economic pain. Does that sound right to you?
14: Yes, you're right to point out that the U.S. is sensitive to gas prices. Voters are obviously sensitive to that. And Iran is quite astute, and they watch our political calendar as well. They know that we're coming up on midterms and that there might be limits on how much pressure the U.S. is willing to take. So you're absolutely right about that. But we should remember that the Iranian economy is under severe duress right now. Inflation is out of control, and government revenues have been shrinking. So it is not out of the question that you would see Iran's leadership come to the table if they think, again, the U.S. has a viable set of asks and that the U.S. is a credible negotiating partner.
10: We only have about 30 seconds here, but would you be willing to estimate how long it would take to get to that point?
14: You're asking a very hard question. I mean, when we sat down with Iran under the Obama administration, we originally allowed 6 months. That turned into 16 months. Negotiations take a lot of time. So I don't know how long it would take. But for them to come to the table, that could happen relatively quickly if they're so inclined.
10: That's former U.S. Treasury official Adam Zubin. He is now with Johns Hopkins University School of Advanced International Studies. Thank you so much.
14: Thank you.
11: The South Carolina race to succeed the late U.S. Senator Lindsey Graham sees another election day today. Neither Senator Darlene Graham nor Congressman Ralph Norman won enough votes 2 weeks ago to avoid this runoff. Gavin Jackson with South Carolina Public Radio reports.
15: It's been about a month and a half since Senator Lindsey Graham died from a heart condition. And since then, his sister Darlene was appointed to serve the remainder of his term. She's also launched her own bid at President Trump's urging, taken key votes in the Senate, and navigated scrutiny. She's admitted that she's out of her depth when it comes to national security as she seeks to continue her brother's legacy. But she wants to focus on issues closer to home.
16: The critics say I shouldn't run for the Senate. They say I'm not a politician. You know what I say? Guilty as charged. And by the way, President Trump had never served in an elected office before, and I think he's done a damn good job.
15: Trump doubled down and rallied in front of thousands for Graham in Myrtle Beach last week, and now he's going all in. In the last hours of the campaign, Trump's super PAC, MAGA Inc., spent more than $827,000 on get-out-the-vote phone calls and text messages for Graham.
17: They say, again, that Trump gets a lot of votes, but if he's not on the ballot, people don't vote so much. I am on the ballot. We're all on the ballot. Our country's on the ballot. You have to get out. You have to vote.
15: Myrtle Beach is in Horry County, a must-win county where Graham placed second to Congressman Russell Fry 2 weeks ago in the special election. Fry has since endorsed Graham. Congressman Ralph Norman, who has been in the House since 2017, representing the state's 5th district, says Graham is unknown and untested, and that his platform is in line with Trump's legislative agenda.
18: But other than that, we're going to call them out for what they're doing to this country. Faith, family, and freedom are what the Democrats are against.
15: For Republican voters, the economy and affordability are the top issues. Russell Lee, a retiree, says he worries about younger people who may not have a set income.
19: The groceries are expensive and gas is expensive and we're retired, you know. I mean, we're set where we're at, but I understand how tough it could be on young people.
15: The winner of the special election primary runoff will then face off against the Democratic nominee for the U.S. Senate, Annie Andrews, a pediatrician, in the November election. For NPR News, I'm Gavin Jackson in Columbia, South Carolina.
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2: Aloha, ovaho ole lani poli ahu, and our Hawaiian word for today is kauvela. 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
3: You're listening to HBR 1 at 7:30. Good morning. I'm Derek Malama. Public safety was a top priority for the Honolulu Police Department when Hurricane Lala swept Oahu. During the storm, over 200,000 Oahu residents were left without power. Downed trees and power lines left traffic signals out of commission. David Lazar is the recently appointed chief of the HPD. He spoke with HPR's Catherine Cruz about how they maintained public safety during the storm.
4: Dispatchers had their hands full. And if you think about it, they had to navigate their way to work and then get to work and then answer 911 and do all that great work that they do. So they did a great job. And our police officers did a great job. And our professional staff. I mean, everybody just stepped up and stepped in. And when you think about the Kona lows, I mean, it was an opportunity to really learn from that experience and build on it. I think any time we have a storm or natural disaster, it's a learning opportunity for us to get better. And, you know, we just were working to be better and better. But that being said, we did a great job. You know, got a letter grade A is what I'm saying, you know, a great job, because they had to deal with a lot. The trees were down. The wind is hitting them sideways. The rain's coming down hard. The signal lights are out.
5: Oh, my gosh.
4: Directing traffic. And that went on for days. As you drive around, you see the officers directing traffic. They were moving trees out of roadways. They were dealing with floods. They were working on the north side to get some elderly people and others rescued. And the stories go on and on. And I'm just very grateful for their heroic action, the members, the men and women of the HPD. But it's really showcased how we can all come together during disasters.
5: And I know as we drive around, even today, right, I mean, all the down branches and trees, there are detours everywhere.
4: Yes. And we ask people just to be patient, you know, navigating their way through, you know, H1 enough is challenging
5: yes.
4: enough every day, right? Let alone the aftermath of a storm. But you see how resilient we are as well. A few days after the storm, it was almost like it didn't happen, depending on where you were, right? There are some areas, like you, as you mentioned, there's still some debris to be picked up. There's a couple of street lights that are out. But we're resilient here on Oahu. And, you know, we ask that the public be patient. And really, during these storms, to stay home. I mean, we just averted a big one. We thought we were going to have one yesterday, today. And we will be ready.
5: What's the biggest challenge, you think, dealing with the storm?
4: Well, the biggest challenge is just the uncertainty. Thankfully, we get a warning. Thankfully, based on technology, we know, okay, we're 4 or 5 days out. It looks like a storm's coming. We're able to prepare. So that's the good news. The not so good news is you just never know which way it's going to go, or you don't know how we're going to be affected. For example, I think in Waikiki, we had a roof come off, a partial roof come off, and we had to block traffic and make sure that the public was safe. Well, we never anticipate roofs coming off, you know, but we have to be ready for anything and everything that happens. And we have to really stay ready, be prepared. But that's really, it's the unknown. And especially at 3:30 in the morning, Sunday morning, in just like the middle at its peak, we didn't know what to expect. But we were ready and we were prepared.
3: That was Honolulu Police Chief David Lazar discussing public safety on Oahu during Hurricane Lala.
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2: 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I'm Leila Fadel.
0: And I'm Michelle Martin. Good morning. Fire crews are making progress on a blaze just northwest of Reno, Nevada. About 15,000 people are still under go-now evacuation orders. Tens of thousands more are under less severe warnings. KUNR's Maria Palma has been covering the fire, and she's with us now. Good morning. Thanks so much for being with us.
7: Thanks for having me.
0: So what do we know about how this all started?
7: So the fire is called the Hawk Fire. It broke out Saturday in the foothills right behind a residential neighborhood about 13 miles northwest of downtown Reno. That day, there was a red flag warning, so really dry conditions and strong winds. That whipped the fire up really fast. In one day, it went from 15 acres or so to 10,500. It expanded into other neighborhoods, a few valleys that are pretty open with homes, but also a lot of trails and vegetation. Definitely not densely populated, but still residential. Fire officials have said it was human caused, but didn't share a lot more detail. Here's Fire Chief Richard Edwards from Truckee Meadows Fire Protection District at a press conference Monday.
8: We do know that the fire was human caused. We do not know if it was intentional or unintentional. More than likely, this fire will be classified as undetermined.
0: So officials have said that 30 homes were destroyed. Is that number expected to grow?
7: Yes. So fire officials said yesterday that they were able to send teams into some of these communities to do initial damage assessments, but they added that there are more businesses and homes affected, so they do expect that number to go up. Luckily, no deaths have been reported at this point, though there are a few injuries among firefighters and civilians. There have been big power outages in parts of the city, impacting thousands of people. That's partly because the utility turned off power in some places to reduce fire risk, and partly because poles were damaged. All the Reno schools were closed yesterday and will be closed today. And while firefighters have increased containment, a lot of people are still evacuated.
0: Now, you had a chance to talk with some people who have been evacuated. What are you hearing from them?
7: Yeah, so I spent some time yesterday at the Reno Sparks Convention Center, which is serving as a shelter for evacuees and is being run by the Red Cross. They say over 400 people were there Saturday, though the number has dropped quite a bit since then. One evacuee I spoke with was 78-year-old Linda Wooten. She lives in Lemon Valley. And she evacuated Saturday after her sister called and told her she needed to go out. She says she's still worried about her home, but she doesn't know if it has burned. And she emphasized the most important thing is protecting people's lives.
9: Hey, it's a possession. It can be replaced. Lives can't, is what I'm saying. Lives are very precious.
7: For her and many others, there's still a lot of uncertainty. They don't know when they will be able to return home.
0: You know, Marie, the whole West is having a very active fire season, but what about Reno?
7: Yeah, other fires started around here earlier in August. They were a bit further north, and they burned in less populated areas than neighborhoods affected by this fire. But we did see people there evacuate as well as livestock and horses.
0: That is KUNR's Maria Palma. Maria, thank you.
7: Thank you.
2: A Texas court is holding a hearing today in a high-profile custody battle over a baby born with a heart deformity to a surrogate. A California couple and a woman from Alaska who was hired as their surrogate have conflicting stories about what they planned before the baby was born. The case has raised questions about abortion and surrogacy in three states with very different laws. KERA's Toluwani Osibamowo is covering this. Good morning.
10: Good morning.
2: Okay, so lay out the key people in this case and what's at the center of the dispute.
10: Yeah, so the folks you need to know here are husband and wife Nasheen Gilgar and Omar Ahmed from Los Angeles. According to court documents, they are the genetic parents of the baby. The couple hired Alaska nurse McKenna West as their surrogate last August, and as part of the deal, she was to get an abortion in the case of a fetal abnormality if the intended parents requested it. So this past April, the baby was diagnosed with hypoplastic left heart syndrome, which is when the left side of the heart is not formed properly. West says once Ahmed and Gilgar learned about the fetus's heart condition, they wanted an abortion. And according to court filings at the Associated Press site, the couple says West agreed to an abortion, but she changed her mind. NPR has not verified these court filings. So the couple's court filing says that they then pivoted to figuring out post-birth care in California, but West says they pressured and threatened her into getting an abortion and they refused surgery. Now, the parents have denied refusing surgery in court filings. So West says that she fled to Texas where she believed the baby could get the care he needed at hospitals in Dallas that could perform the necessary heart procedure.
11: What does the law say about abortion clauses in surrogacy contracts, and who has the authority to make decisions?
10: Like much of this case, the answer to that is complicated. A clause like that is allowed in surrogacy cases. If this were a case where all states involved had looser rules on abortion, the surrogate would be allowed to make the decision and just suffer the financial consequences. Arthur Kaplan is with the New York University School of Medicine, and he's one of the country's leading bioethics experts. Here's what he had to say about the issue.
12: I think that has to be made clear. Again, if you hire someone in the contract, you can't make her end the pregnancy unless she wants to. She's in charge of the baby until the baby is born.
10: Now that the baby is born, it's about who can make decisions for the baby. There's already an agreement in California stating that Gilgar and Ahmed are the baby's parents.
11: Texas Attorney General Ken Paxton and anti-abortion groups have gotten involved here. How has their involvement shaped the case?
10: Yeah, so anti-abortion groups have been involved by helping get West from Alaska to Texas and defending her in court. Paxton is a Republican who has been a staunch anti-abortion advocate, and touting those beliefs is important, especially amid his Senate race. He asked the court to force Texas hospitals to provide care if the baby was born alive, no matter what anyone else said.
11: So how is the baby doing now, and what happens for him next?
10: So as of last week, the baby has received surgery. His intended parents have named him Rumi, but West, the Texas AG's office, and groups that have supported West refer to him as Baby Gabriel. Right now, there is a temporary restraining order in place that prevents West from seeing, holding, transporting, or making medical decisions for the baby. Today's hearing would decide whether to uphold that restraining order. West is relying on the part of Texas law that states the person that gives birth to the baby is their mother. There's an exception for surrogacy, but West is saying that the California contract that made Gilgar and Ahmed the baby's parents is invalid, which they, of course, deny.
11: That's Toluwani Osibamowo from member station KERA in Dallas. Thank you for your reporting.
10: Of course.

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1: And this is HPR 1 at 7:43. I'm Derek Malama. Aspiring farmers in Maui County have a chance to become the next generation of growers. For the 12th year, the Hawaii Farmers Union is offering its Farm Apprentice Mentorship program. It's a seven-month opportunity to learn both in the classroom and in the field. There are paid apprenticeships with a mentor farmer, and graduates can use a stipend they earn toward their own farms. They also earn a certificate from the Maui College when they complete the program. Program Director Sarah Gilligan says the opportunity runs January through June.
2: It's over 7 months, and all of our instructors are farmers or ag professionals. There's like 45 different farmers that are paid for their time to come into the classroom on Thursday evenings, and then on Saturdays, we go out to their farm and learn hands-on. We have over 250 graduates at this point. When you are a part of the FAM program, you're learning from people who are farming right here and have been for quite a while. It's a huge community of farmers who are all rooting for more farmers.
1: The Farm Apprentice Mentorship Program accepts 20 farmers from Maui and 5 each from Molokai and Lanai. Gilligan says the Molokai program is expanding and had 8 participants last year. Applications are now open until October 15th at hawaiifarmers.org. Hurricane Lala dumped over 1 trillion gallons of rain on the state. That's more than half of the rainfall that Hawaii got during the March Kona low storms. The Hawaii Climate Data Portal has released new rainfall data from the hurricane. It details both total rainfall over the course of the event and the intensity of rainfall hour by hour. Shortly before flooding started in Na'olehu on the Big Island on August 15th, a rain gauge in the area recorded rain falling at more than 4 inches per hour. A similar intense rainfall hit Manoa and Palolo Valleys on March 23rd during the tail end of the second major Kona low storm.
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0: It's Morning Edition from NPR News. I'm Leila Fadil.
4: And I'm Michelle Martin. Good morning. The U.S. is starting to lift a ban on Mexican livestock, with beef prices in the U.S. at record highs. The ban was put in place to protect against a flesh-eating parasite, KGZZ's. Nina Kravinsky was in Douglas, Arizona on Monday as a herd of nearly 700 crossed through the 30-foot border wall.
5: For the first time in more than a year, a group of U.S. Customs and Border Protection officers are unlatching a lock on a giant door built into the towering, rust-colored border wall. Before long, a wrangler from the Mexico side chases a group of 20 or so steers under the barbed wire overhead and into Arizona. On Monday, U.S. and Mexican livestock inspectors put new protocols to the test to make sure none of these animals are infested with the New World screwworm parasite. The flesh-eating parasite burrows into wounds of warm-blooded animals and can be deadly if left untreated. Mexico has been in a year-plus battle against the New World screwworm, which earlier this summer made its way into Texas despite the border closure.
6: It's obviously a really concerning parasite. It could have devastating impacts on just the health and viability and the economic impacts of our livestock producers.
5: U.S. Department of Agriculture Undersecretary Dudley Hoskins. Mexico has nearly 2,000 active cases of screwworm. The Mexican state of Sonora, where these cattle are coming from, just registered its first case last week. But officials on both sides of the border were confident Monday that their new protocols, like heightened inspections and screwworm-sniffing dogs, were enough to be sure the parasite wasn't coming through the wall. Alan Huddleston is the lead vet at USDA's Animal and Plant Health Inspection Service, or APHIS.
7: We have designed an animal import protocol for cattle that will assure that cattle that are imported into the United States legally and using our import protocol will have a negligible risk of bringing New World screwworm into the country.
5: If all goes well in Douglas, Huddleston says, other cattle crossing ports will reopen in the coming months. The border reopening comes as the Trump administration looks for a way to ease high beef prices. The U.S. cattle herd is at its lowest level in around 75 years, according to USDA data, driving up prices for consumers and making U.S. ranchers' animals more valuable. Rancher Frank Gumbrese cares for a few dozen cattle in the community of Double Adobe, Arizona, just north of Douglas. As the parasite has crept closer to the border, he's tried to be diligent about making sure his animals don't have screwworm.
8: I go to the ranch at least 24 hours. I'm trying to put another hour into the day so I can be 25, because you have to look at the animal.
5: He trusts the inspection process to only let in healthy animals, and he prefers this solution to President Trump's recent announcement on Truth Social that the United States would ease tariffs on ground beef imports. That plan drew backlash from U.S. cattle ranchers and the industry's lobby, as well as from Republicans in Congress. Gumbrese agrees.
8: And it's going to hurt us down the road. Prices are going to take a drop.
5: In the meantime, cattle jostle as they hurtle through the border wall, screwworm free. For NPR News, I'm Nina Kravinsky in Douglas, Arizona.

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2: You're listening to HPR One. The Hawaii Supreme Court today will hear arguments in the case involving Honolulu City Council Chair Tommy Waters and his eligibility to run for a third term. City law allows Waters to serve for two consecutive four-year terms in the council, but he argues he's allowed to run this year because his first term was shortened. First Circuit Court disagreed and disqualified him from the race, even though ballots with his name were distributed to voters. During the primary election earlier this month, Waters and former council member Trevor Ozawa received the most votes for the District 4 seat. In normal circumstances, that would mean both would head to the general election. But as it stands, fellow candidate Tara Gregory is moving on to the general election instead of Waters. The Supreme Court hearing is this afternoon at 2 p.m. In the weather for most of the Hawaiian Islands, moderate to locally breezy trades will continue as the remnants of Moke pass far southwest of the island chain. Showers will focus in the Windward and Mauka areas. 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
0: It's Morning Edition from NPR News. I'm Michelle Martin.
3: And I'm Leila Fadil. Good morning. Canada is imposing retaliatory tariffs on around $20 billion of American products.
4: When the United States of America asked too much and offered too little, we made a choice. We chose Canada.
3: That's Canadian Finance Minister François-Philippe Champagne just now at a press conference announcing the tariffs on more than 700 American goods, including steel, dairy products, appliances, and farm equipment. The move comes after President Trump imposed 50% tariffs on Canadian products. I spoke earlier with Drew Fagan about the threats to one of the world's largest trading relationships. He was a senior official in Canada's Department of Foreign Affairs and International Trade. He's now a professor at the University of Toronto's Monk School of Global Affairs and Public Policy. I started by asking how much economic pain Canada will feel because of these American tariffs.
5: Significant damage. You know, the relationship between Canada and the United States economically is significant. It's significant for the United States as well. The relationship is asymmetrical. Canada's a medium-sized economy, the size of Spain, the size of Brazil. But obviously, we're up against a super heavyweight that's more than 10 times our size. So it's asymmetrical, but it's symbiotic. We both get something from the relationship. That's the way it's worked in the free trade era for more than 40 years. But this is a different situation. And the tariffs that are being imposed, particularly on industries in central Canada, I think it should be said, will be deeply damaging. And that's basically why the Prime Minister Carney, walked away from the table on Friday. The tariffs would have been so high that you had to question whether these industries would continue.
3: Yeah, I mean, the Prime Minister said Trump wants to destroy Canada's major industries and pointed to Canada signing more than 20 trade and security deals with other trading partners. I mean, can that offset the economic hit from the tariffs imposed by the U.S.?
5: The challenge is it really can't, at least in the short term. You know, the relationship is bilateral, Canada-U.S., and most of our exports go to the United States. That's natural in a relationship like this, in which geography dictates much of that. Canada's been talking about diversifying its exports for really generations, and there are opportunities. There's no question we have a pipeline to the West Coast now, another underway to send energy to Asia. There are other steps that we can take. Trade is actually growing with the rest of the world faster than it is with the United States, logically, given the circumstances. Fundamentally, Canada wants to trade with the United States and trade with other parts of the world as well. Part of the challenge with this negotiation is not just that the administration wants to block trade with Canada, but wants to dictate to Canada the terms by which it can trade with other countries in certain circumstances as well. And that's just not on.
3: Now, Trump told Canada's leaders to, quote, fall in line. Ontario's Premier Doug Ford was asked for his response on Monday, and here he is during a press conference carried by CTV News.
6: I don't respond to a dictator like President Trump. A bully like President Trump, as I said before. He's the type of guy in school that would take your lunch money one day, take your toque off your head the next day, and then steal your running shoes. But I'm not

0: with somebody like Ford is he wants to escalate. And that is not probably smart strategy. What we need to do is meet the United States with regard to tariffs tit for tat. But I don't think that Canada, which is by far the smaller party, would be smart to start cutting off exports.
1: Drew Fagan is a professor at the University of Toronto's Monk School of Global Affairs and Public Policy. Thank you.
0: Thank you very much.
2: Wildlife enthusiasts have been flocking to a park in Northern Virginia looking for some unusual frogs.
3: They're blue green tree frogs, blue individuals of the green tree frog species.
2: Raina Bell is the curator of amphibians and reptiles at the California Academy of Sciences. She studied blue frogs, and that's not easy to do because it turns out they're pretty rare.
3: I still have never found my own blue frog in the wild. For instance, if I had a graduate student who was really interested in studying blue frogs as their dissertation project, I would say that's a terrible idea because you have very little chance of ever finding one in your entire career.
1: Bell first heard rumors of blue tree frogs in Virginia around 7 years ago. Based on recent photographs from Huntley Meadows Park in Alexandria, Bell says it doesn't look like just one frog.
3: At least for that particular species, there are a couple of pockets in sort of the mid-Atlantic area that maybe have higher proportion of these blue individuals.
2: So why exactly do some green tree frogs turn out blue?
3: It could be a mutation in one of the genes that's responsible for either producing or metabolizing yellow pigments.
2: And if you take the yellow out of a green frog, you're left with a blue frog. Bell says the genes that make yellow pigment are not well understood in frogs.
3: The other option is that there's something different about their diet, because for a lot of frog species, they get yellow pigments from their food. And then the third option is that there's something about the environmental conditions.
1: It's not clear whether the blue color helps with survival. Bell's guess is that it hurts.
3: Green frog species usually are green because it helps them blend in with their habitats and not be detected by predators. And so blue tends to be a much more conspicuous or showy color.
1: Bell says there are many unanswered questions. Do the frogs start green and then change into blue? Are they born blue? Do they pass on their color to their offspring? The wildlife hobbyists staking out at the Virginia Park may help find answers.
3: Having nature enthusiasts spread out around the world taking pictures of things that they see when they're out is orders of magnitude more powerful than what over a century of scientists have been able to document.
2: So if you run into a blue tree frog, help a scientist out. Take some pictures. This is Morning Edition from NPR News. I'm Michelle Martin.
1: And I'm Leila Fadel.
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7: 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May on the stations of HPR 1. It's 8 o'clock. Across the Hawaiian Islands.
2: Good morning. The Supreme Court let President Trump move ahead with efforts to restrict mail-in ballots. The court said only time will tell if Trump's final moves are illegal. What does this mean for elections officials? It's Morning Edition from NPR News. Trump needs other countries to fall in line with his economic pressure campaign against Iran. I'm Michelle Martin.
1: And I'm Leila Fadel. The UAE cut financial ties with Iran before the latest sanctions. Will others follow? Also, the Washington Post fired a columnist who posted about the reaction to Charlie Kirk's killing. An arbitrator says the paper has to rehire her. Does she want to go back? We'll ask. It's Tuesday, August 25th. On this day in 1916, President Woodrow

0: Wilson created the National Park Service to protect natural wonders for future generations. The news is next.
1: Live from NPR News, I'm Lakshmi Singh. NPR has learned that country music star Dolly Parton has died. Her death was confirmed by her family in a statement. Dolly Parton was 80 years old. Months ahead of the midterm elections, a Supreme Court ruling has opened a path for the Trump administration to start restricting mail-in voting and also for further legal challenges to his executive order. NPR's Hansi Lo Wang says the ruling involves how ballots are delivered by the U.S. Postal Service.
2: Trump basically called for the Postal Service to deliver mail-in ballots only to people on lists of mail-in voters that states would have to turn over to USPS. And Trump has said he issued this order to stop illegal voting by non-U.S. citizens, which many studies and audits have found to be extremely rare. And by the way, Trump himself has voted by mail in Florida.
1: NPR's Hansi Lo Wang. We should note the USPS is a financial supporter of NPR. Nearly 6 months since the U.S. and Israel went to war with Iran, President Trump says the Strait of Hormuz is now cleared of mines. More from NPR's Franco Ordonez.
3: President Trump says that all mines have been removed or destroyed from the Strait of Hormuz and that the U.S. is implementing a zero-tolerance policy on ships placing new mines in the critical waterway. On social media, the president wrote that Iran has been notified that any ship or boat placing new mines will be immediately and systematically destroyed. He said that the U.S. Space Force was, quote, watching every square inch of the strait, as well as Pickaxe Mountain, the Iranian underground nuclear site. It's unclear what impact Trump's warnings will have. Iran has continued to launch strikes and threaten more strikes against cargo ships in retaliation of increasing U.S. economic pressure. Franco Ordonez, NPR News, the White House.
1: The Secret Service says it's aware Iranian state media may have aired a video that threatens the life of President Trump's youngest son, Barron. Meanwhile, NPR's Carrie Khan reports Prime Minister of Israel accuses Iran of attempting to kill one of his sons.
4: Prime Minister Benjamin Netanyahu didn't provide details about Iran's alleged plot to kill one of his sons, nor did he say which son was targeted or when it occurred. Netanyahu was responding to a question during an interview with Israel's pro-government Channel 14 news station amid reports that candidate Gadi Eisenkot was denied security protection. Polls show Eisenkot ahead of Netanyahu's governing coalition in the run-up to October's national elections. Citing the Iranian threat, Netanyahu said any candidate should receive protection. Israel has killed Iran's supreme leader and other senior officials during the nearly six-month war with Iran. Carrie Khan, NPR News, Tel Aviv.
1: From Washington, this is NPR News.
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6: You're listening to HBR1 at 8:04. Good morning, I'm Derek Malama. Moderate to locally breezy trades will continue as the remnants of Moke pass far southwest of the island chain. Showers will focus in the Windward and Mauka areas. Hawaiian Electric says about 4,200 customers are currently without power on Hawaii Island. Additional HECO employees arrived on the Big Island on Monday, including line workers, engineering, and other support teams from Maui and Oahu to help in restoration efforts. Three newly arrived Oahu crews are working in the Kona area. Seven additional crew members from Oahu will arrive today in Hilo. Census figures show Hawaii's population is aging faster than the national average. It's also an issue in many parts of Asia, where one government is trying a new approach to meet some of the challenges. HBR's Bill Dorman has more in today's Asia Minute.
7: Singapore's government says the country has a baby problem. There aren't enough of them. The government wants to encourage its citizens to have more children to create a demographic cushion for its aging population. And it's willing to spend more money to make that happen. This past weekend, a key part of Prime Minister Lawrence Wong's National Day speech focused on child support. The idea of a baby bonus at birth is not new. Singapore's government has paid one for the past 25 years. Now, those payments will be increased and spread out through the age of 17, including money to support the child's higher education. Parental leave policies are also increasing, and more of the costs will be paid by the government instead of employers. There's even a portion related to housing. But the Prime Minister himself says this isn't likely by itself to solve the population issue, which will continue to require immigration. And there are mixed views from prospective parents. A marketing firm called YouGov recently surveyed 500 Singaporeans from their late teens to their mid-40s. Nearly a third said there was nothing the government could do to incentivize them to have children. With the Asia Minute, Bill Dorman, HPR News.
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6: Nevada is suing over cuts. The Trump administration has mandated it take in its Colorado River usage. That story is coming up in 9 minutes as Morning Edition continues on HPR One, member-supported Hawaii Public Radio.
9: It's Morning Edition from NPR News. I'm Michelle Martin.
10: And I'm Leila Fadel. Good morning. The U.S. Supreme Court has handed President Trump a temporary win on his efforts to restrict voting by mail.
9: It involves how the U.S. Postal Service will deliver ballots for this fall's midterm election, but the legal fight is not over.
10: To break down the Supreme Court's decision, we're joined by NPR's Hansi Lo Wong. Morning, Hansi.
2: Morning, Leila.
10: Okay, so this lawsuit is based on an executive order that Trump signed in March. Where are we in this legal fight over that order?
2: We are in the middle of this fight still. This new Supreme Court decision is not the final word. The justices have not ruled on whether President Trump's order is legal. And so far, this order has not directly affected mail-in voting.
10: So what effect does yesterday's Supreme Court ruling actually have then?
2: Well, here's a way to think about this. There have been two rulings from a judge in Boston. They both block the U.S. Postal Service from carrying out Trump's order to restrict voting by mail. And I should note, USPS is a financial supporter of NPR. Now, what the Supreme Court has done is pause the first of those two rulings. Mm-hmm. This first one blocked USPS from working on Trump's order in about half of the states, plus Washington, D.C. But there is a second ruling that is still in effect, and it's blocking USPS across the country right now.
10: What had Trump ordered the Postal Service to do?
2: Trump basically called for the Postal Service to deliver mail-in ballots only to people on lists of mail-in voters that states would have to turn over to USPS. And Trump has said he issued this order to stop illegal voting by non-U.S. citizens, which many studies and audits have found to be extremely rare. And by the way, Trump himself has voted by mail in Florida.
10: And what did the Supreme Court actually say?
2: Well, what we have is an unsigned ruling from this conservative-led court on procedural questions. The court's three liberal justices dissented, but the ruling basically says the judge in Boston weighed in too early back in June by concluding that Trump's order oversteps the president's authority under the Constitution and that USPS has no legal authority to control mail-in voting. The Trump administration argued it had not fully carried out the order, so it shouldn't be blocked, and the Supreme Court agreed.
10: And what are you hearing from the order's challengers?
2: Well, we're weeks away from the start of mail-in voting for the midterm elections. And I talked to Colorado's Democratic Secretary of State, Jenna Griswold. Her state is one of the 23 suing over Trump's order. And there is real concern about the possibility of Trump's order making a real mess of mail-in voting for the midterms.
11: The election process is already underway. This is a very close fight to the actual election. But make no mistake, when the federal government attempts to implement this unlawful executive order, Colorado and other states across the country will fight back.
10: Okay, so before you go, we should talk about what this means for voters. What should eligible voters take away from all of this?
2: You know, at this point, it's really unclear what impact Trump's order will actually end up having. And for now, the bottom line is voting by mail is still a viable option to all voters who are eligible for it in their states. And USPS is expected to deliver mail and ballots as usual. But Leila, I'm going to keep watching these lawsuits. The Supreme Court said its new ruling does not mean the implementation of Trump's order will be lawful. The court even wrote in its decision, quote, "On that score, time will tell."
10: That's NPR's Hansi Lo Wang. Hansi, thank you, and thanks for watching these lawsuits. I'm sure you'll be back on to talk about that.
2: You're very welcome, Leila.
9: Let's take a closer look at the implications of the Supreme Court's decision with David Becker. He's the founder and executive director of the Center for Election Innovation and Research. That's a nonprofit, nonpartisan organization that focuses on election administration. Hello.
12: Good morning, Michelle.
9: So as we just heard, this legal fight is still going on. What do you consider to be the main unresolved issues?
12: Well, I think Hansi laid it out very well. We still don't know from the courts whether this is legal or not. I think it's pretty clear this is an unprecedented attempt by the federal government to seize power over election administration from the states, which the Constitution says it cannot do. And the Supreme Court here said it was not ruling on whether this was legal or not. It just was a very narrow technical decision on whether or not the issue was ripe at this moment. I think that's disappointing, really, because as we know, there's still an existing injunction out there with regard to all of the states. This only blocked the injunction that affected 23 states and D.C. But those states were really trying to be diligent. They were saying the president waited to sign this executive order until after the primaries had already started. The Postal Service then took 2 whole months to even publish proposed rules, and that rule became final last week before this order actually was issued. And so what they're really saying is, despite your diligence, states, you have to wait until the very last moment as you're busy preparing for an election. And it's not weeks until mail voting starts. It's actually next week when the first mail ballots start going out. Every election official in the country is busy preparing for this election. I think ultimately the cases that are still pending and probably some new cases that were actually invited by the Supreme Court opinion will likely stop this order from being executed for 2026. But it's also very possible that we're going to see a lot of confusion and chaos about it. And that might have been the administration's intention.
9: So how should local elections officials think about this ruling? Does it change anything about how they approach their work and what they do right now?
12: I've already spoken to a lot of them, and they're very confused and concerned about this. And it doesn't matter whether they're Republicans or Democrats, whether they support the president or oppose the president. Election officials around the country are doing a very, very difficult job of preparing for a midterm election in which we might see the highest turnout of any midterm election in American history. We're going to see well over 100 million voters cast a ballot in this election. And that's a lot of work. And this throws some chaos into the mix as they're considering what happens. I think the next 2 days, though, will calm this down to some degree. I think we're going to see a new lawsuit filed by the states, likely. I think we're going to see a new order issued by that Boston court on the injunction that has not been blocked yet to make clear that the Postal Service and the federal government is still prohibited from instituting this unprecedented radical alteration regarding mail voting practices. So I think what we're going to see election officials do, and what I'm advising them to do, is to just continue to prepare for this election as they've always done. I think that's likely going to be, that's going to be the way it's going to be executed.
9: You know, what's interesting, though, is that the people who defend what the president has been doing in this space point to the fact that turnout continues to rise. And they say to that, well, then, you know, whatever the president's intentions are, and they don't dispute his intentions, then they say, well, but people are still turning out, so what is the problem? What would you say to that?
12: Well, I think one of the things we know is, and Hansi mentioned this, is that non-citizen voting is extremely rare. My organization studies what the states are reporting when they look into non-citizen voting, and every state finds extremely few individuals who are registered to vote or casting a ballot as non-citizens in the United States. Second, we also know that the federal government has really bad data on this. When they've reported data out to the states about potential non-citizens, it's very common that they're reporting out even sometimes well over half of the individuals are documented citizens. So the federal government is getting this wrong. So, of course, turnout has been good lately, but this is a radical change, and that could change that. And it could put barriers in front of many eligible voters who are citizens just because the federal government isn't very good at this. And secondly, the federal government has no constitutional power to do this.
9: Before we let you go, only about 20 seconds here. You work with people of both parties. Is it possible that both Republicans and Democrats would be equally affected by the chaos that you are anticipating, or that's possible?
12: Yeah, I think it's definitely political. It's politically balanced here. If anything, it might actually affect Republicans more because it might affect people in rural areas and older individuals who really rely upon mail voting to vote because they can't get to a polling place to cast a ballot.
9: Okay. That's David Becker, founder and executive director of the Center for Election Innovation Research. Thank you so much.
12: Thanks, Michelle.
10: Nevada is suing the Trump administration over a plan to limit how much water it can use from the Colorado River. The state is the most arid in the country, and cities like Las Vegas are almost entirely reliant on the Colorado River for water. Under new rules from the Department of the Interior, Nevada is facing drastic cuts to that supply. KNPR's Paul Boger reports on the lawsuit.
13: Under the new regulations, Arizona, California, and Nevada have to cut the amount of water they get from the Colorado River by 20% over the next 2 years. The other states along the river, Colorado, Utah, New Mexico, and Wyoming, are not facing mandatory cuts. According to the suit, the reduction unfairly slashes Nevada's legal right to 1.8% of the river water a year. John Ensminger oversees the Southern Nevada Water Authority. He says all states reliant on the river need to come to terms with a dwindling water supply in the Colorado River Basin.
14: I think our ultimate goal is to have basin-wide solutions for a basin-wide problem. And that may sound a little cliche, but you're looking at a river system that takes care of seven states and two countries.
13: The Interior Department did not respond to requests for comment. Nevada already gets the smallest allotment of any state on the river. In an effort to protect that supply, SNWA has aggressively worked to conserve water. According to the utility, nearly every drop of water that goes down the drain is recycled and put back into the river. The state has also banned watering ornamental grass for non-residential properties across southern Nevada. Ensminger says the new rules essentially ignore all of that work.
14: The municipal area that's been the world leader in urban water conservation, it's almost like we're not getting any credit for what we've done in the last 25 years, and instead are being asked to take a larger percentage than any other state.
13: Ultimately, Nevada is asking a judge to throw out the Interior Department's entire 2027 to 2036 framework for the Colorado River. But for those who study the river, something needs to be done soon. Elizabeth Cobley researches water policy at the University of Nevada, Reno.
15: If it's not a good set of rules and it doesn't fairly treat the actors in the basin, then yes, it should be reconsidered. But we also probably need to figure out how to take some emergency measures in the short term to keep the system from crashing.
13: Currently, the state of Nevada, the Southern Nevada Water Authority, and the Colorado River Commission of Nevada are the suit's only plaintiffs. Water officials in California and Arizona, on the other hand, have been more accepting of the new terms for this two-year plan, but haven't agreed to any cuts beyond that. For NPR News, I'm Paul Boger in Reno.

Mahalo for listening to Morning Edition on this Tuesday with music from Uncle Cyril Pahinui. In the weather for most of the Hawaiian Islands, a moderate to locally breezy trades will continue as the remnants of Moke pass far southwest of the island chain. The showers will focus in the Windward and Mauka areas. On the Big Island, mostly sunny skies today. Scattered showers, highs 85 to 90, and breezy. Northeast winds 15 to 25 miles per hour. In East Kauai, partly sunny with scattered showers this morning, and mostly sunny with isolated showers in the afternoon, highs 80 to 88. East winds at 10 to 15 miles per hour. HPD Chief David Lazar recently spoke with HPR's Catherine Cruz about how police maintained public safety during the recent storms. And you can hear that talk coming up at 8:30. A Morning Edition continues on HPR 1.

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1: This is Morning Edition from NPR News. I'm Michelle Martin.
2: And I'm Leila Faldin. Good morning. A private arbiter has ordered the Washington Post to reinstate an opinion columnist that the paper fired last year after she wrote on social media about the assassination of conservative activist Charlie Kirk. That firing raised questions about whether the dismissal was fair or meant to silence her particular view. Karen Atiyah is that columnist and joins us now. Good morning.
3: Good morning, Leila.
2: So, Karen, when you first heard that the Post would have to reinstate you and pay back pay, as I understand it, after a year-long fight, what was your first reaction?
3: Oh, gosh. I was excited, exhilarated, exhausted. I just wanted to cry. It's just been such a hard fight. But I was also excited because I knew that this reinstatement wasn't just about me and wasn't just about a job. I know that so many people have been fighting all sorts of battles when it comes to expression, free speech, institutionally. And so I just realized this one was bigger than me.
2: So you feel like this is a larger message, this decision?
3: I think so, particularly for journalists who have been coming under such scrutiny, such attacks. And particularly, of course, we saw so much of the clampdowns in the aftermath of the Charlie Kirk killing, right? And I also think this is a big message and a big win for unions. I'm a proud Washington Post Guild member, and I could not have done this without the support of the Washington Post Guild, without having a union contract in place, which allowed me to fight back. And so for me, this is a bigger message that, you know, silencing speech, silencing journalistic expression, you should be prepared to fight for these values and to fight for these things.
2: If this is a place that you think was trying to silence you, is it a place that shares your values? Is it a place you do want to go back to and work at?
3: That is the big question. I mean, my attitude is I was very proud of the work that I was able to do and very proud of being able, especially as an editor, to platform other voices. And when it comes to that work as a journalist, I'm ready and willing to go back to that work. And right now, I mean, the Washington Post has a standing marching order from the arbitrator. So the ball is in their court. I know that, and I think the whole world knows that everybody is watching how the Washington Post stands up to their values of journalistic integrity.
2: Can you share what your conversations have been like with the Post since an arbiter ruled in your favor? I know this only happened recently.
3: I have not heard from the Washington Post yet.
2: Really?
3: Not yet.
2: And so what does this mean about your possible return?
3: Well, they've got my number. They've got my email. So I'm just waiting. They've got standing orders. And for now, though, I think still it is about, you know, this message that it sends also to all media houses, right? That when journalists do come under scrutiny, particularly for the Washington Post, such a storied newspaper, I mean, I just think the message is we're going to be watching what they're doing. Mm. This is going to be a sign of who the Washington Post, I think, is going to choose to be in this new era.
2: On the day that Charlie Kirk was shot, September 10th of last year, you wrote on the social media platform Blue Sky, quote, "Refusing to tear my clothes and smear ashes on my face in performative mourning for a white man that espoused violence is not the same as violence." In hindsight, would you write that publicly again, knowing what came after?
3: All my posts are still public. I think that's testament to how I saw that that was just a statement of fact. As a journalist, I wasn't going to, of course, celebrate his murder, but I also wasn't going to engage in performative over-the-top mourning. I think part of what this case showed is that, particularly as a woman journalist, this expectation that I was supposed to go over the top for, you know, anyone, particularly who espoused views that many saw as reprehensible, I saw that as just doing my job, right? And the arbitrator ruled, and particularly as uncomfortable as it is, there is a problem with white men who choose to engage in hatred and violence. And the arbitrator in her decision said that descriptions of race and gender do not amount to disparagement. So, you know, as uncomfortable as these truths are about race and violence in our political discourse, that's part of the job, is to be as accurate in our descriptions as possible.
2: What else did the arbitrator say in their decision where they concluded, yes, the Washington Post has to reinstate you? They shouldn't have fired you.
3: So part of what the Washington Post alleged was that my posts were gross misconduct and that they fired me without even a conversation after 11 years. The arbitrator found that that was, quote, disproportionate treatment, that according to our collective bargaining agreement, we have a progressive discipline. So no conversations, no investigation, that they violated the union contract. Yeah, the arbitrator also, as I said in terms of security. The Washington Post argued that my posts were a threat to the security of my colleagues. The arbitrator basically said, well, if that was true, your duty is to protect your journalists. And that's also in the Washington Post contract, their duty wasn't to leave journalists like me to the wolves. Their duty was to protect, right? And so to not even warn me of these so-called threats, not even to have a conversation, I think that's part of why this is a bigger message to media houses, particularly as social media harassment and campaigns increase, is that the role of powerful media corporations is to use that power to protect the journalists who are putting their safety on the line quite often, to be able to report the truth and to be able to, again, make commentary, sometimes as uncomfortable as it is, to do that. So, yes, I think that this was a just decision. I'm very happy with it.
2: Karen Atiyah, thank you for being here. Thanks for joining us.
3: Thank you.
2: We asked the Washington Post for a comment on the arbitrator's decision. A spokesperson told NPR the newspaper respects the arbitration process and declined to comment further. This is NPR News.
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7: You're listening to HBR 1 at 8:30. Good morning. I'm Derek Malama. Public safety was a top priority for the Honolulu Police Department when Hurricane Lala swept Oahu. During the storm, over 200,000 Oahu residents were left without power. Downed trees and power lines left traffic signals out of commission. David Lazar is the recently appointed chief of the HPD. He spoke with HBR's Catherine Cruz about how they maintained public safety during the storm.
8: Dispatchers had their hands full. And if you think about it, they had to navigate their way to work and then get to work and then answer 911 and do all that great work that they do. So they did a great job. And our police officers did a great job and our professional staff. I mean, everybody just stepped up and stepped in. And when you think about the Kona lows, I mean, it was an opportunity to really learn from that experience and build on it. I think any time we have a storm or natural disaster, it's a learning opportunity for us to get better. And, you know, we just were working to be better and better. But that being said, we did a great job. You know, got a letter grade A is what I'm saying, you know, a great job, because they had to deal with a lot. The trees were down. The wind is hitting them sideways. The rain's coming down hard. The signal lights are out.
9: Oh, my gosh.
8: Directing traffic. And that went on for days. As you yes. drive around, you see the officers directing traffic. They were moving trees out of roadways. They were dealing with floods. They were working on the north side to get some elderly people and others rescued. And the stories go on and on. And I'm just very grateful for their heroic action, the members, the men and women of the HPD. But it's really showcased how we can all come together during disasters.
9: And I know as we drive around, even today, right, I mean, all the down branches and trees, there are detours everywhere.
8: Yes. And we ask people just to be patient, you know, navigating their way through, you know, H1 enough is challenging yes. enough every day, right, let alone the aftermath of a storm. But you see how resilient we are as well. A few days after the storm, it was almost like it didn't happen, depending on where you were, right? There are some areas, like you, as you mentioned, there's still some debris to be picked up. There's a couple of street lights that are out. But we're resilient here on Oahu. And, you know, we ask that the public be patient. And really, during these storms, to stay home. I mean, we just averted a big one. We thought we were going to have one yesterday, today. And we will be ready.
9: What's the biggest challenge, you think, dealing with the storm?
8: The biggest challenge is just the uncertainty. Thankfully, we get a warning. Thankfully, based on technology, we know, okay, we're 4 or 5 days out. It looks like a storm's coming. We're able to prepare. So that's the good news. The not so good news is you just never know which way it's going to go, or you don't know how we're going to be affected. For example, I think in Waikiki, we had a roof come off, a partial roof come off, and we had to block traffic and make sure that the public was safe. Well, we never anticipate roofs coming off, you know, but we have to be ready for anything and everything that happens. And we have to really stay ready, be prepared. But that's really, it's the unknown. And especially at 3:30 in the morning, Sunday morning, in just like the middle at its peak, we didn't know what to expect. But we were ready and we were prepared.
7: And that was Honolulu Police Chief David Lazar discussing public safety on Oahu during Hurricane Lala. Meantime, Hawaiian Electric says about 4,200 customers are currently without power on Hawaii Island. A morning edition continues on HPR 1.
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2: It's Morning Edition from NPR News. I'm Leila Fadel.
1: And I'm Michelle Martin. The Trump administration's economic offensive to isolate Iran needs support from around the world. Treasury Secretary Scott Bessent on Monday warned countries he says are helping Iran evade sanctions. But it's unclear how far the White House is prepared to go to punish governments still doing business with Iran.
2: NPR international correspondent Aya Batraoui is in Dubai covering the latest round of U.S. sanctions. Good morning, Aya.
10: Good morning, Leila.
2: Okay, the United Arab Emirates, where you are, was among the first to announce last week it was cutting off commercial and trade ties with Iran. Are other countries joining Trump's economic pressure campaign?
10: So reactions from other Gulf allies have so far been muted. You know, some already only had dismal trade ties with Iran before this war, whereas the UAE was among Iran's top international trade partners, according to data by the World Trade Organization. And the U.S. needs more countries to fall in line with these measures, because while U.S. sanctions have crippled Iran's economy, Trump wants to crush, not just cripple, its revenue in order to force a change. Treasury Secretary Scott Bessent says Trump's been phoning world leaders to join him in isolating Iran. And he didn't name which leaders Trump called, but listed some of the ways that countries operate in what he calls the gray zone.
11: Iran's enablers purchase, transport its petroleum. They facilitate the flow of its finances through exchange houses and free trade zones. They welcome Iran's flights and maintain registries on its behalf. They turn a blind eye to seaborne fuel transfers and overland transits.
2: Aya, listening to Besson's words there, what stands out to you?
10: Well, what stands out isn't just that he called out the purchase of Iranian oil, Leila, but also welcoming flights from Iran and overland transits. And if we look at flights, there are still flights as of today on Iran Air to Dubai, connecting Iranians to the biggest airport in the world for international transit. And I checked flights on Iran's Mahan Air as well this morning, and it's flying to neighboring Oman, as well as Turkey, Russia, China, even the tropical Thai holiday destination of Phuket. And as for overland transits, Pakistan, which has emerged as the lead mediator between Washington and Tehran in this war, has plans to expand annual bilateral trade with Iran by more than threefold to $10 billion annually. During this war, Pakistan also opened more land routes for non-sanctioned goods from other countries to enter Iran. But the most consequential country here is China, which is the biggest importer and buyer of Iranian oil. China's foreign ministry today slammed the White House's latest measures against Iran, calling them, quote, illicit unilateral sanctions that have no basis in international law. China says economic wars only escalate the conflict and disrupt global financial order, and says it isn't going to cut off Iran. Mm. China has had to dig into its oil reserves to weather the fallout from this war as the biggest buyer of both Iranian and Saudi oil.
2: And what have we heard from the Iranian government? Has there been a reaction?
10: Sure. I mean, last night, Iran's economy minister Ali Madanizadeh brushed aside the White House's economic D-Day. So that's him on state TV saying Iran's been planning this for a long time and is ready with a two-year plan to manage the fallout. And Iranian politicians, Leila, are casting this new economic offensive by Washington as evidence that the U.S. military offensive failed to cower Iran. But I will say here, Iran's central bank chief did hint last week that the economic situation now is harder than it has been in decades, with both oil revenues and taxes being affected.
2: That's NPR's Aya Betraoui in Dubai. Thank you for your reporting.
10: Thanks, Leila.
1: For more on this, we've called Ebtisam Al-Ketbi. She is president of the Emirates Policy Center. That's an independent think tank based in the United Arab Emirates that focuses on geopolitical developments in the Persian Gulf. Welcome. Thank you for joining us.
12: Thank you for having me.
1: As we just heard from our correspondent, Aya Betraoui, the UAE officially cut off all trade and financial transactions with Iran last week. As briefly as you can you give us a sense of why?
12: Well, the UAE cut its financial and commercial relation with Iran for a combination of security, strategic, and financial reasons. It would be too narrow to interpret the decision simply as retaliation for the two Iranian ballistic missiles detected on 18th of August. Although that incident clearly accelerated the politically reinforced the move, the UAE said the missile had been launched from Iran towards maritime traffic, with one falling inside Emirati territorial water. But more fundamentally, Abu Dhabi appears to have concluded that economic relationship with Iran had become a strategic vulnerability. Iranian attacks on UAE linked shipping, persistent pressure around Hormuz, and Tehran's willingness to use maritime insecurity as leverage created a situation in which extensive economic ties were increasingly difficult to separate from national security consideration.
1: Do you expect other countries to follow the UAE or in some way follow the U.S. call to punish Iran?
12: Well, look, from my point of view, I think this sanctions is not only purely economic. It is political and strategic to touch the justification of Iranian, not to open the Hormuz, okay, and not to control the Strait system. Now, who will follow? Now, we are talking about the mainly UAE has that big relation. Of course, the others under this severe sanctions, they will follow, definitely. Now, if we are talking about the others like Chinese, the Chinese foreign ministry said they will today, as Reuters news, that they will continue their relation with Iran. But if you are talking about the impact of that on the Gulf. This will therefore not be purely economic. It will unfold across three interconnected dimensions: financial, commercial, and security related. So, for sure, the other Gulfs will follow UAE.
1: Iran has said that Iran will consider any countries that partner in this campaign as enemies. Do you think that that's true? And that further retaliation directed at the UAE and others will follow?
12: I think this is the last tab Iran will have. Yes, that sanctions will trigger a military action from Iran. But as I'm following also Iran, they are still, what they said about the Pakistani mediation, they are still looking to be back to the same negotiation has been stopped before. So I think this is their last. And we have to understand, there is a conflict between the politician and the IRGC.
1: All right, we have to leave it there for now. Thank you so much. That's Ebtisam Al-Ketbi, president of the Emirates Policy Center. Thank you so much for sharing these insights with us.
12: Thank you.
1: Later today on All Things Considered, the WNBA season is well underway. The league has gained fast popularity, but that breakthrough in women's sports has been coupled with an escalation in abuse and threats against the players. Hear about a team taking a new approach to tackling the problem by partnering with national security groups. 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
7: And this is HPR 1. Aspiring farmers in Maui County have a chance to become the next generation of growers. For the 12th year, the Hawaii Farmers Union is offering its Farm Apprentice Mentorship Program. It's a seven-month opportunity to learn both in the classroom and in the field. There are paid apprenticeships with a mentor farmer, and graduates can use a stipend they earn toward their own farms. They also earn a certificate from UH Maui College when they complete the program. Program Director Sarah Gilligan says the opportunity runs January through June.
13: It's over 7 months, and all of our instructors are farmers or ag professionals. There's like 45 different farmers that are paid for their time to come into the classroom on Thursday evenings, and then on Saturdays, we go out to their farm and learn hands-on. We have over 250 graduates at this point. When you are a part of the FAM program, you're learning from people who are farming right here and have been for quite a while. It's a huge community of farmers who are all rooting for more farmers.
7: The Farm Apprentice Mentorship Program accepts 20 farmers from Maui and 5 each from Molokai and Lanai. Applications are open now until October 15th at hawaiifarmers.org. Hurricane Lala dumped over 1 trillion gallons of rain on the state. It's more than half of the rainfall that Hawaii got during the March Kona low storms. The Hawaii Climate Data Portal has released new rainfall data from the hurricane. It details both total rainfall over the course of the event and the intensity of rainfall hour by hour. Shortly before flooding started in Na'alehu on Hawaii Island on August 15th, a rain gauge in the area recorded rain falling at more than 4 inches per hour. Similar intense rainfall hit Manoa and Palolo valleys on March 23rd during the tail end of the second major Kona low storm. That was when a localized rain bomb dropped up to 4 inches of rain per hour, triggering flash flooding in the area. 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
2: It's Morning Edition from NPR News. I'm Leila Fadel.
1: And I'm Michelle Martin. These days, many college football players leave school early to play in the NFL. One player is reversing that trend. Cleveland Browns tight end Daquan Wright hasn't played in a program yet, but he says he's leaving the team to play for his old college coach, Lane Kiffin. That would make him the first NFL player to return to college competition. Ralph Russo, senior college sports writer for The Athletic, is with us now to tell us more about this. Good morning, Ralph. Thanks for joining us.
14: Good morning. How are you?
1: Good. So how is it that a professional player like Daquan Wright can return to play in college sports?
14: As with so many things in college sports these days, it all started with a lawsuit. He and about 30 other former college athletes sued the NCAA in a court in Louisiana over implementation of a new eligibility rule. The new rule allows for all athletes to have the opportunity to compete for 5 full seasons. Wright's eligibility and others like him ended last school year and expired after only 4 full seasons under the old rule. So a lot of athletes, Wright included, decided to sue to try to get an extra year from the NCAA, saying that you should have applied this to us. What makes Wright's case and the case in Louisiana unique is it involved about a dozen and a half football players, including a handful like him who had signed with NFL teams and taken part in at least a little bit of training camp this season.
1: But don't the NCAA rules prohibit players from returning to college after signing pro contracts and having agents? I mean, like, I think, you know, we're familiar with pro athletes when they retire. Sometimes they go back to school to finish their degree or something like that. But he's still in his active playing year. So don't the NCAA rules prohibit that?
14: They do. But the judges in a lot of these cases have said, no, they don't anymore. Right? We're throwing those rules out, or we're setting them aside, or we're giving you opportunities to pause those rules. And you can come back even though you've signed a professional contract or signed with an agent if you pay the money back. So that creates these unprecedented situations where, yeah, like, he hasn't cleared waivers yet, and maybe he will be claimed by another NFL team. But the plan right now is for him to go to LSU and play football for Lane Kiffin.
1: And why does he want to?
14: Well, he is a former player of Kiffin. They were both at Ole Miss last year. But really, it's about money. College athletes get paid now. And you could knock around on an NFL practice squad and maybe make $100,000. Or you could go to school and probably be guaranteed at least that much or more. And again, with a little more certainty, you're not likely to get cut during the season. And college teams don't do that. So really, it comes down to, this is a more lucrative deal than the NFL for a player like Wright.
1: Do you think this is kind of a one-off deal, as all this, or kind of just a period in time as these NIL deals are still being sort of sorted out? Or do you think this is possibly the start of something?
14: There is a lot of disruption right now and uncertainty in college sports with all the rules being tossed around. I would say that the concern is, while this case legally doesn't set precedent, that the NCAA rules have just been chipped away to the point where I think there is concern that, what's the next lawsuit going to bring? And does the next lawsuit open the door permanently to pro athletes returning to college? That's not the case now, but I think there's concern that going forward it could be.
1: That's Ralph Russo, the senior college sports writer for The Athletic. Ralph, thanks.
14: Thank you.
1: This is Morning Edition from NPR News. I'm Michelle Martin.
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7: This is HBR1. The Hawaii Supreme Court today will hear arguments in the case involving Honolulu City Council Chair Tommy Waters and his eligibility to run for a third term. City law allows Waters to serve for 2 consecutive 4-year terms in the council, but he argues he's allowed to run this year because his first term was shortened. The First Circuit Court disagreed and disqualified him from the race, even though ballots with his name were distributed to voters. During the primary election earlier this month, Waters and former council member Trevor Ozawa received the most votes for the District 4 seat. In normal circumstances, I mean both would head to the general election. But as it stands, fellow candidate Tara Gregory is moving on to the general instead of Waters. The Supreme Court hearing is this afternoon at 2 p.m.
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7: In the weather for most of the Hawaiian Islands, a moderate to locally breezy trades will continue as the remnants of Moke pass far southwest of the island chain. The showers will focus in the Windward and Mauka areas. Marketplace Morning Report is next on HPR 1.
15: The ongoing costs of the reignited trade war with Canada and the costs of reenacting a war from the past.
16: Marketplace Morning Report is supported by VantageScore, the predictive credit score that helps lenders accurately assess an additional 33 million consumers using accurate, alternative, and trended data. VantageScore.com.
15: From Marketplace in Washington, I'm Kimberly Adams. Canada is expected to announce retaliatory tariffs against the United States shortly. Canadian Prime Minister Mark Carney has accused the U.S. of trying to subordinate Canada, and President Trump threatened more tariffs yesterday. Marketplace's Nancy Marshall-Genzer joins me with more. Good morning, Nancy.
17: Good morning.
15: So what are we expecting to hear from Canada today?
17: Well, the Canadian Department of Finance says several government officials, including the Minister of Finance and National Revenue and the Minister of Industry, will visit a local business in Ottawa later this morning and hold a press conference. All the department will say right now is they'll announce new measures to, quote, protect and support Canadian workers and businesses during these challenging times.
15: A lot happened leading up to this last week. Trade negotiations between the U.S. and Canada collapsed. What's the background here?
17: Right. Each side is accusing the other of derailing the talks. U.S. Trade Representative Jamieson Greer told CNBC yesterday that Canada added new demands at the last minute.
18: We had enough agreement among the parties to announce that we had found the way to a deal. Then we set about to finalize it. And then in the last hours, I think there were things that the Canadians just they wanted more.
17: So on Saturday, the U.S. imposed new 50% tariffs on a range of Canadian products, including plywood, but also more random things, Kimberly, like buoys and dog muzzles.
15: There was a pretty strong reaction to these new taxes in Canada. What have we heard from the Canadian government so far on this?
17: Well, Canadian Prime Minister Mark Carney held a press conference on Saturday. He said the U.S., quote, asked too much and offered too little, and that Canada would impose retaliatory tariffs on the U.S. next month. I expect today's announcement will flesh out the details on that. But Carney said Canada would match the U.S. tariffs dollar for dollar.
15: Marketplace correspondent Nancy Marshall-Genzer. Thank you, Nancy.
17: You're welcome.
15: Let's do the numbers. The Dow is up 19 points. That's basically flat. The S&P 500 is up 0.1%, and the NASDAQ is up 0.5%. The 10-year Treasury yield is down at 4.65%. There's a lot going on in the global economy. Listen later to my colleague Amy Scott. She's in for Kai Rizdahl to hear more of today's developments on many public radio stations or at marketplace.org.
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15: For one weekend every year, the shores of Lake Erie turn into the beaches of Normandy on June 6, 1944. That was D-Day, when the Allies began to turn the tide of World War II. A small township park in the very northeastern corner of Ohio hosts a reenactment of that day every year. Thousands of people show up, hotels sell out for miles around, and it costs hardly anything to put on. Marketplace's Kaylee Wells has this report from Conneaut, Ohio.
19: At Conneaut Township Park, hundreds of men and women emerge from tents in 1940s garb, grab literal rations for breakfast, march to the central flagpole, and then salute the daily flag raising at 0900 hours. Among the officers is Betsy Bayshore, who runs this whole thing. She's in a very sharp women's naval auxiliary uniform and is driving

0: Their canvas tents, their uniforms and weapons and blank ammunition and boats and actual tanks. And there's no shortage of people willing to do it, even to play the Germans.
1: Somebody needs to play the bad guy.
0: Kyle Dorothy says the gun can cost more than $1,000. The blank ammunition runs more than $1 a round.
1: The uniform itself can be anywhere from $750 to $2,500.
0: He made the 11-hour drive from his home in North Carolina to be here. He's a veteran, like a lot of fellow reenactors. He says after your discharge, you miss the camaraderie. Attendance at this event is really strong. That's true of other World War II reenactments and Civil War events, but the Revolution, not so much.
2: I know some historic sites that have struggled to, you know, get their events going again, get their attendance up.
0: Jim McGaughey leads the British Brigade in Revolutionary War reenactments and says the hobby's never been the same since COVID. He started doing this over 50 years ago, just before the bicentennial. Back then, there was a huge surge in interest. But this time, at the country's 250th anniversary?
2: Very different mood in the country. Very different. I don't have to tell you that.
0: But the spectators here don't seem to lack patriotic fervor as they gather for the main event, the D-Day landing. Uniformed men dart between trenches and tank traps, firing, screaming, dying. The crowd is somber until the Germans surrender. The reenactors wave to thank the audience. It's really the only time they break character, releasing the rest of us to return to our cars and drive back into 2026. In Conneaut, Ohio, I'm Kaylee Wells for Marketplace.
3: Kaylee has a video with great footage of the reenactment. It's up right now on our Instagram page. We're at Marketplace APM. Our producers are Tamar Fagan, Ashley Rodriguez, Ariana Rosas, and Erica Soderstrom. Our senior producer is Alex Schroeder. Our supervising senior producer is Meredith Gerritsen-Morby. In Washington, I'm Kimberly Adams with the Marketplace Morning Report. 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
4: 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Got insurance? Are you underinsured? And we continue our tale of two clubs. The Garden Club of Honolulu prepares for its first male member. What took so long? That's today at 11 on The Conversation on HPR1.

0: Colleges and universities will soon have to pass a new federal test proving their students are getting a return on their investment. If they fail, they could lose access to federal student loans.
1: I mean, this is really a very low floor, right? I mean, high school earnings is not a exceedingly high metric for a program to meet.
0: But more than 800,000 students attend a program that would likely fail this test. I'm Juana Summers. This story on All Things Considered from NPR News.
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6: It's Here and Now. Summer is coming to a close. Was a memorable concert or an old music memory a part of yours? For Stephen Owen, it would be a long-ago performance as Curly in the Knoxville Opera's production of Oklahoma when he stood up mid-song, his chaps brought along his chair. Wonder if that ever happened to the great John Raitt, who originated this role. Such a memory.

KAR Honolulu, KKUA Wailuku, KANO Hilo, KHPH Kailua Kona, KIPL Lihue, and KJHF Kualapulu. 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
2: And I'm Scott Tong. This is Here and Now. Coming up, reaction to the Supreme Court letting the Trump administration proceed for now with its plan to restrict mail-in voting.
1: Also, a Tennessee obstetrician's method of treating pregnant addicted women may have been flawed, but it's still in a significant medical journal.
3: There were just a lack of details around how the study was conducted and whether all the patients knew they were part of this study.
2: And we remember what the U.S. government calls a genocide against Myanmar's Rohingya people 9 years ago today. We speak to one survivor.
4: I can't return back to anywhere. I do not have anywhere to go.
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6: Live from NPR News, I'm Lakshmi Singh. Flags are being lowered to half-staff in memory of Dolly Parton. A family statement confirms she died today in Nashville. Dolly Parton's nephew, Brian Seaver, describes his aunt's legacy this way: a rhinestone life that shone bright enough for the world to see. She was instantly recognizable for her curvy physique, voluminous blonde wigs, and long acrylic nails that she once shared on the Graham Norton show were great as guitar picks. Parton was also famous for her self-deprecating humor, but generations of fans are also mourning the loss of an award-winning singer, songwriter, and actor they say had an indelible impact on and off stage, especially with classics like
7: Jolene, Jolene, Jolene, I'm begging of you, please don't take my man.
6: Parton was also a businesswoman and a humanitarian. In this 1982 interview with the late Barbara Walters, Parton reflected on what success meant to her.
8: You know, I've

0: worked hard and I had a lot of dreams. I've worked not only for myself but for other people. And it's like now I want to enjoy, really enjoy the more simple things rather than just going full blast.
1: Dolly Parton was 80 years old. The U.S. Secret Service says it is aware of an Iranian state media video threatening President Trump's youngest son, Barron. NPR's Frank Ordonez reports.
2: The video released by Iran state media purports to track the movements of the president's 20-year-old son. It opens by asking, where and how should we kill Barron Trump? Nate Herring, a spokesman for the Secret Service, told NPR that, quote, the U.S. Secret Service is aware of the video and investigates anything that can be perceived as a threat toward our protectees. Those protectees, of course, include the president himself as well as members of his immediate family. Herring went on to say that out of concern for operational security, the Secret Service would not be further discussing matters of protective intelligence. Franco Ordonez, NPR News, the White House.
1: Canada has announced retaliatory tariffs on the U.S. More from NPR's Alex Leff.
3: Canada unveiled counter tariffs of up to 50% on hundreds of U.S. goods. That includes steel, dairy, appliances, paper, and other products. Finance Minister François-Philippe Champagne said the measures are meant to protect Canadian businesses and let them compete.
4: It's all about fairness. It's all about level playing field. It's all about supporting Canadian workers and Canadian businesses.
3: This comes after the U.S. imposed 50% tariffs on many Canadian goods, and President Trump threatened more after talks broke down last week. Canada's tariffs take effect September 8th. Alex Leff, NPR News, Washington.
1: You're listening to NPR News. The State Department says it is in the process of identifying and revoking as many as 200,000 visas held by foreign nationals who initially applied to visit the U.S. for a short term, then later filed for asylum. Spokesperson Tommy Pigott responded to an Associated Press report that the administration's reviewing B-1 and B-2 visas issued over the last 10 years. South Carolina voters are deciding the outcome of a special Republican primary runoff. Senator Darlene Graham is competing against Representative Ralph Norman in a race to succeed her late brother, Senator Lindsey Graham, who died last month. The life expectancy of the average American has rebounded to pre-pandemic levels, according to the latest data from the Centers for Disease Control and Prevention. More from NPR's Rob Stein.
5: The CDC's National Center for Health Statistics says the average baby born in 2024 could be expected to live to age 79. That's because life expectancy inched up again between 2023 and 2024, marking the third annual increase in a row. The increase to 79 slightly surpasses the average life expectancy before the pandemic and was due to a combined drop in deaths from COVID-19, as well as drops in unintentional injuries like drug overdoses, heart disease, cancer, and homicides. While the rebound is good news, U.S. life expectancy still trails other rich countries like Canada, Japan, and the U.K. Rob Stein, NPR News.
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9: This is Here and Now. The president's plan to oversee who gets ballots in the mail got a win from the Supreme Court just 10 weeks from the midterms. Justices last night said President Trump can move forward with his executive order on mail-in ballots. But this is when we note this is complicated, this is procedural, and requires some basic explanation from our next guest. Rick Hassan directs the Safeguarding Democracy Project at the UCLA School of Law. Rick, welcome back.
10: Good to be back with you.
9: Big picture, what does the president want to happen with his executive order on mail-in voting?
10: Well, the part that is relevant to the Supreme Court's ruling yesterday has to do with a USPS rule that would require states to do certain things, including use certain kinds of ballot envelopes with intelligent markings on them, as well as provide a list of all of their eligible voters to the USPS. And if they don't do that, then the USPS is not going to deliver ballots. So that's a huge change, because the USPS always has been delivering ballots, and this would inject the federal government into who can mail ballots in a way that they never have been before.
9: Yeah, and we should note the U.S. Postal Service is a financial supporter of NPR. Now, many Democratic state attorneys general are challenging this. In a court document, they called it a voter verification and ballot interception program. What scenario are these critics worried about?
10: Well, I mean, there are a few things here. One is there's a different part of the executive order that requires the Department of Homeland Security to come up with a rule and create a list of citizens that it would then share with the states. That would get submitted to the USPS, as would the state's list. And there's another part of the executive order that says the DOJ, the Department of Justice, will prosecute those election officials who don't do enough to keep non-citizens off the rolls. So there is this implicit threat. It's not explicit, but there's an implicit threat. If you don't match your list with the DHS list, you could be facing criminal liability. So that's another thing that is kind of a threat hanging over the heads of state and local election officials who already are stressed enough trying to prepare things for November.
9: Well, I guess that's the question, right? We're 10 weeks out from the midterms for state election officials, clearly already planning to make this happen. What do they do at this point? All this is still being fought out in court.
10: Right. So the ruling from the Supreme Court yesterday was not on the merits of whether the executive order is legal, whether the USPS could limit which mail ballots they could deliver. Mm-hmm. Instead, it was a technical ruling that said that the states had brought their case too early before the USPS had finalized their rule. Now, on Friday night, this past Friday, the USPS did announce their final rule, and it's now in effect, except there's another court order from the same judge in the district court that stops that from going into effect nationwide. So it's a huge mess. Mm-hmm. It's going to go back before that judge in Massachusetts. There's going to be a new order, and this could be back before the Supreme Court within a week or two. And in the meantime, ballots are going out by mid-September for overseas and military voters, and in some states even earlier than that.
9: Right. So, you know, the Supreme Court has created this concept called the Purcell Principle. I believe you coined that term, Professor Rick, that you don't change election rules too close to an election. So how does that fit into all of what's going on here?
10: Well, so that's a rule that typically applies to federal courts changing rules. For example, if a state has a voter ID law and at the last minute a federal court comes in and tries to change those rules, the court said, well, that could cause a kind of confusion for voters and difficulties for election administrators. This kind of last minute, if this executive order parts can go into effect, would do the same thing. But the Purcell idea is not directly implicated, because it would be the executive branch, not a court doing it. But still, as Judge Ketanji Brown Jackson said in her dissent, that this is just meant to cause chaos. And the Supreme Court is becoming a partner in that chaos, she said, because they're letting this thing still hang out there.
9: Yeah. So, Rick, if I'm a mail-in voter, if I've kind of mailed in my ballot in the past and I'm watching all this, what should I be watching for?
10: Well, watch your mail. Hopefully that ballot will arrive. And if not, you know, many states have other means of voting. Early voting is popular in person as well. But I do think it's too late, and we're likely to see the same rules that we've seen in the past be used for this midterm election.
9: Oh, that is, as all this is being fought out in court, it's in the headlines. You're saying likely will not affect what happens to this, how this November goes.
10: I think that the clock is just running out on doing anything effectively this time around.
9: That's Rick Hassan, director of the Safeguarding Democracy Project at the UCLA School of Law. Rick, thank you.
10: Thank you.
11: NIPSCO, a utility company in northern Indiana, says they expect to have power restored to more cities by tonight, 2 weeks after a powerful storm knocked it out. In Gary, Indiana, some were concerned there may have been a delay in response to communities that were majority black. Indiana's governor is now calling for an investigation into the response across the region. But meanwhile, what has this been like? Angelita Sorniana lives in Hobart, Indiana. Angelita, you got your power, you got your kids back to school yesterday, but two kids, you're a stay-at-home mom, no power for 11 days?
12: Yeah, I mean, I'm glad I finally have power back. And I mean, those days were just, you know, very inconvenient. You know, my daughters were scared. The first couple days, it was even hard to communicate. You know, with our phones, because the communication poles were down. Going to the gas station to get gas for a small generator that I have would take 2 to 3 hours. You know, it was just it was just very difficult.
11: Yeah, I mean, I can imagine. You mentioned the cell phone towers were down, but where are you going to charge a phone? You know, even if you have one and you have no power, and that generator, I understand it was for the refrigerator because you don't want to throw away food. But did it work?
12: Yeah, so my generator, it worked for the first couple days, and then I realized I needed to put oil in it, and I spent like 3-4 hours trying to troubleshoot it, and I did end up having to throw away quite a bit of food, especially with my girls starting school. You know, you try to stock up your fridge and everything, and it was very difficult watching my food spoil.
11: I bet. Well, this outage is adding to concerns you already had about an Amazon data center that's partly approved right across the street from you, rely on power from the local utility. Now, you're a part of a lawsuit against the city's planning commission over this center. What are your concerns there?
12: Yes. So, I mean, that was one thing that out of this whole disaster I was partially grateful for, is that this data center is not 100% operational. It's a proposed 26 building campus and with almost 800 diesel backup generators. And there's supposed to be 5.5 million gallons of diesel tank capacity at this site. And we are, me and several other residents are part of a lawsuit. You know, we're challenging the zoning, as we don't really believe this is something that belongs in the middle of town, right across the street from homes, from farms. There's you know, waters of the U.S. here, that there's tons of wetlands, and we have also expressed our concerns with, can our grid handle something that large? It's supposed to be a 2.6 gigawatt use of power, which is equivalent to 2 million homes.
11: Well, you know that the Northwest Indiana Forum, they build themselves as a voice for business. They've said that Amazon will cover the cost of any energy infrastructure upgrades needed to serve the data center. That could strengthen the overall grid reliability for everybody, which could even help you. And then Amazon has also promised the site will bring 400 permanent full-time jobs with good pay. So what do you say to that, that this actually might have strengthened the grid and bring jobs?
12: Well, in terms of strengthening the grid, I would like to see an independent, like, resiliency study. This major storm just proves that possibly NIPSCO, you know, their response planning, emergency response planning, and our infrastructure is probably just not there yet to fully support the overall grid. And in terms of the 400 permanent jobs, as far as I know, where most of these hyperscale data centers, they're not all on-site jobs.
11: Yeah. Meantime, you must be just feeling a little bit knocked about there in Hobart.
12: Yeah, I mean, you know, we've expressed our concerns about, you know, our grid, you know, reliability. You know, I've been without power this year at least 6 or 7 times. And it's not, you know, a power loss of a couple hours. It's a couple days. This was obviously the longest, but it just raises even more concerns is that if that data center was 100% operational, all of those 800 generators would have kicked on. That noise, the air quality, It would have been horrible. Just here in my subdivision, the few of us that had generators running, it was so loud. It's been, you know, days that we've had our power on, and I still feel like I hear the hum from the generators. It was just so concerning. Yeah.
11: Yeah. Wow. Angelita Soriano in Hobart, Indiana, one of thousands of residents who lost power. And she's also part of a group fighting a proposed Amazon data center right across the street from her. Lots of power issues for you, Angelita. Thank you so much for talking to us about it.
12: No, thank you so much for having me on.
11: 800 generators turning on. Trying to think what that would sound like. Well, a couple notes. We reached out to Amazon for comment. We have not heard back. And also, Amazon is a financial supporter of NPR. Much more ahead, here and now.

0: Colleges and universities will soon have to pass a new federal test proving their students are getting a return on their investment. If they fail, they could lose access to federal student loans.
1: I mean, this is really a very low floor, right? I mean, high school earnings is not a exceedingly high metric for a program to meet.
0: But more than 800,000 students attend a program that would likely fail this test. I'm Juana Summers. This story on All Things Considered from NPR News.
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3: Angola's peatlands are four times bigger than previously thought. 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
8: This is Here and Now. Today is a Remembrance Day for what the U.S. government calls a genocidal campaign against the ethnic Rohingya people in Myanmar, also known as Burma. The brutal crackdown against the Muslim Rohingya began 9 years ago today. Here is how one survivor remembers it.
9: On August 2017, there were Rohingya being killed. There were massacres taking place, and there were Rohingya women and girls being subjected to sexual violence, raped and gang raped, and there were Rohingya homes being burned down, and there were Rohingya villages destroyed by the authorities. I have seen one of my cousins killed by the landmine planted by the military in our village.
8: That is Mong Saidullah, who goes by Said. He was 16 at the time and fled with his family to Bangladesh, along with 700,000 others. An estimated 24,000 Rohingya have been killed during the campaign. Now, Said lives in the U.S., attending New York University. He considered applying for temporary protected status, but the Trump administration just ended TPS for people from Myanmar. And here's the rest of my conversation with Said. I asked what the journey to Bangladesh was like back in 2017 when he and his family fled for their lives.
9: It took me and my family 15 days walking from Myanmar to get into the Bangladesh. That was the most hardest time of my life, because during those 15 days, weather was also not good. It was raining, and we had to walk across mountain, across rivers, because we were afraid to walk through the usual route, because we afraid the military or the BJP, the police, or other extremists who are taking part in operations to kill Rohingya would definitely be killing if they see us, if they find us. And I can say we just walked and walked and walked. And if there is a good place, we just take some rest and we continuously to walk.
8: But you were terrified the whole time, right? Because
9: yes,
8: you were terrified that at any point somebody could be right behind you.
9: Exactly.
8: Now you are in New York. You're studying at New York University. How did you end up in New York City?
9: It's a very unique path, because I am the first and only Rohingya from the refugee camp in Bangladesh to get into the U.S. to pursue my higher education. And sometimes you only need a helping hand from somebody to dream a future that you can live your life the way you am, and you can live your life with the hope to make the world better for everyone.
8: And now you are speaking publicly about your own story. What do you want the world to know about, I understand, the more than 1 million Rohingya still in refugee camps, still in Bangladesh now?
9: So today marks the 9th anniversary of the Rohingya Genocide Remembrance Day. So it's already 9 years. Still, we do not know when we can return back to our home. There isn't any answer. There isn't any hope for the Rohingya, what is going to be happen for the Rohingya. So that hope is losing among the Rohingya community. And I think it's very important for the international community to not forget this Rohingya crisis. It's already a forgotten crisis now. And there are people who are continuously suffering in the refugee camp in Bangladesh. And for me, I usually say it, being a refugee is not easy. So I just want the international communities and those people who have patience to help the humanity, who want to make the world a better place for the people, to also not forget the Rohingya people. Also remember that there are about 1 million of people who still even do not have a hope what it's going to be for them in the future.
8: Yes, well, stateless, right? They had their the citizenship stripped from the government of Myanmar all the way back in 1982. As you've said, this is a longer story that long precedes the events of 2017. But what should the world know about this long story, this long discrimination, which the U.S. government has called a genocide?
9: I just want the people to know that we didn't begin as refugees. We are people. We had a good life, and we are human. Yeah. There are also like Rohingya teachers, Rohingya activists, Rohingya leaders, Rohingya entrepreneurs, Rohingya actors, and Rohingya artists. So what I want the world, what especially I want the people in the U.S. to know is, please don't only speak for us, also speak with us and help us create a path so that we can fight for our own rights.
8: Saeed, many Rohingya persons moved to the U.S., settled under what's called the TPS program, Temporary Protected Status. That status was terminated this month by the administration. What does that mean?
9: In my case, what I can say is I get into the U.S. as a student with a student visa, but I cannot return back. And I am definitely eligible to apply for the TPS. But now, because the TPS status is no longer eligible for the Burmese national, so I don't have citizenship, still I am from Burma. And in my immigration status, it's recorded that I am from Burma. So I am no longer eligible to apply for the TPS. I, however, have a pending asylum applications with the USCIS, but I don't know what my future is going to be here in the US. It's very stressing, and I don't know what I need to do. I can't even return back to my home. I can't return back to anywhere. I do not have anywhere to go.
8: And I guess for you and perhaps others, the ending of this TPS status just closes off an avenue for you to live in this country.
9: Yes.
8: We've been speaking to Hmong Saidullah. He goes by Saeed and escaped the 2017 military crackdown by Myanmar's forces on the Rohingya people. He is now a student at New York University and sharing this important story. Saeed, thank you for the time.
9: Thank you so much for having me.
8: If you want to hear more of his story and the story of the Rohingya people, listen to the podcast The Great Unrooting from Human Rights Watch.
3: Well, as we heard earlier this hour, the number of data centers in the U.S. continues to grow, and so does public opposition to them. That has some cities changing their standards for what acceptable data center development looks like. Here's Greg Hawneef with member station KJZZ.
10: No rate hikes! 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
11: Protests against data centers like this one in Phoenix are becoming more common across the country. Niall Bunker is here today to tell Arizona's utility regulator it should not approve a 14% hike in electricity rates being requested by the state's largest power company, Arizona Public Service.
12: The public are the ones that are going to have to be at the brunt of making sure that these corporations and these shareholders are getting profits.
11: The power company says it needs to increase prices because their costs have increased, and they're investing to meet the unprecedented demand. The company says it's also asking to raise rates for large users, predominantly data centers, by 45%. In late July, it saw record demand 400 megawatts higher than last year's record. An analysis of early information shows data centers made up half of that growth. William Carter is among the dozens lobbying the utility regulator today.
13: I definitely think that data centers and large users should bear their own cost for whatever they want to do.
11: Pew Research report shows Arizona is one of the country's top data center hubs with over 180 either operating or in development. Now, cities here are reevaluating the standards they have to meet. For years, many city industrial development standards have been based on those established by a trade group called the American Society of Heating, Refrigerating, and Air Conditioning Engineers, or ASHRAE. Marcus Hassan, chair of the ASHRAE Data Center Committee, says their standard for data centers specifically are about 10 years old and needed updating.
14: It wasn't obsolete. It was still a go-to standard, and it was applicable.
11: Both data center development accelerating, ASHRAE published a new standard last year. And now it's creating an addendum to address overall water and energy use.
14: You could be consuming little water at the site, but the electricity you consume, that's being produced at a power plant somewhere, right? And the generation of electricity, depending on your geography, that can be very water intensive.
11: While Phoenix incorporates some of ASHRAE's data center standards in its building codes, it uses recommendations from 2022. Mayor Kate Gallego says the recent boom in data center demand means the city needs to go further.
15: We want data centers to care about our local communities and invest in a way that creates benefits locally.
11: Gallego recently signed on to a pact with about 40 other cities around the world encouraging more stringent data center standards. Those would make sure the buildings aren't built too close to residents, don't cause pollution, and that fossil fuels aren't used to power them.
15: We want sustainable, clean energy to power it, and we want data centers to consider and protect our water supplies.
11: And beyond resource concerns, Gallego says lack of transparency has also led to community outrage.
15: It's now pretty widely acknowledged that the data center community needs to do better about being a good neighbor.
11: Protesters like Niall Bunger want regulators to take action to protect the public as data center development continues.
12: Individuals are going to have higher electricity bills.
11: Arizona's utility regulator is expected to decide on how much the state's biggest power company can raise rates by the end of the year. Meanwhile, in June, Arizona's lawmakers voted to pause tax incentives for new data centers for the next 3 years. But the state saw 113 new applications for developments in the weeks before the pause went into effect. An industry trade group, the Arizona Technology Council, says data centers are a big driver of the state's $35 billion tech industry. The council's president, Steve Zylstra, said in a statement that he doesn't want to see the state abandon data centers. But he acknowledged the moratorium could be a way for Arizona to figure out how to accommodate the tech buildings responsibly. For NPR News, I'm Greg Hawney in Phoenix.
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16: Live from NPR News in Boston, I'm Steve Brown. One of the most beloved entertainers in popular culture, Dolly Parton, has died at the age of 80. A country music singer, songwriter, actor, and a major philanthropist, Parton's albums have sold more than 100 million copies over a career spanning 7 decades. She died today in Nashville, confirmed via a statement from her nephew, which was posted to her social media. Canada struck back at the United States today with retaliatory tariffs on about $20 billion worth of American goods, including steel, dairy products, appliances, and farm equipment, as the trade war between the once-friendly neighbors escalated sharply. Canadian Prime Minister Mark Carney is accusing Washington of trying to subordinate Canada and said U.S. trade demands show Washington wants to destroy Canada's major industries, including autos, steel, and aluminum. A federal judge has rejected claims by Ghislaine Maxwell that her sex trafficking conviction was a complete miscarriage of justice. The judge said in a written ruling today that the claims by Jeffrey Epstein's former girlfriend and longtime accomplice are based on speculation, distortions, and/or outright falsehoods. Maxwell's petition sought to set aside her conviction and free her from a 20-year prison sentence. 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
8: It's Here and Now. An old school combat sport is seeing a resurgence in this country. We're talking arm wrestling, which has male and female competitors with their elbows down, ready to go. 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
21: For a sport that's at least 1,300 years old, it's hard to believe its most memorable pop culture representation is a 1987 Sylvester Stallone movie. Let's
22: go! Over the Top is every arm wrestler's favorite movie. It really is. I just watched it a couple weeks ago.
21: That's Kevin Palko, the founder of Cleveland Arm Wrestling, talking about the oft-mocked drama about a single father attempting to secure a future for his son by winning an arm wrestling tournament in Las Vegas. From mixed martial arts on the White House lawn to celebrity boxing matches, freestyle wrestling to bare-knuckle fighting, and of course, power slap, which is exactly what it sounds like. Combat sports have never been more mainstream, and arm wrestling groups are popping up all over the nation.
22: So when I first started arm wrestling in 2014, there was only one club that I knew of in our area.
21: So Palko started a club in Berea, Ohio, closer to his home. Since then, clubs have appeared all over the state, making Ohio a major player in the sport. Florida, Texas, and California are the biggest national hubs, hosting a multitude of competitions that fetch competitors from all over the globe. East vs. West is the world's premier pro arm wrestling organization, and Palko is ranked third in the men's featherweight division globally. He's not a very imposing figure competing in the 155-pound division. Then you notice his arms. The best visual comparison would be with Popeye the Sailor Man. Only Palko doesn't need spinach to go into overdrive.
22: The pump that you get and the workout that you get in your forearms is like nothing you would ever get in the gym.
21: The group meets twice a week to pull. Arm wrestling slang that refers to the basic physics concept that drives the sport. By pulling your opponent closer to you, you gain leverage. The group has been growing every week, in part due to Palko's aggressive social media promotion.
22: Everybody can do arm wrestling, and I think that's what's so cool.
21: Megan Galehouse is one of those people. She just came into the sport earlier this year.
23: I've always been naturally strong, like ever since I was little, and I have like really large hands, and I used to hate that. In this sport, it's like, people are like, oh, look at the size of your hands. It's awesome.
21: With Palko coaching her in the Cleveland Arm Wrestling Club behind her, Galehouse has become a phenom in the sport.
22: She went to Pittsburgh, won nationals. Later in October, Megan's actually going to go to India and compete in the World Championships for Team USA.
21: Many sports boast of their inclusivity, but few allow complete beginners to just walk in and go head-to-head with seasoned vets and international up-and-comers like Palko and Galehouse. Among the Cleveland arm wrestling regulars, there's an eclectic group of young professionals, retirees, college athletes, former bouncers, bodybuilders, and even a guy whose other main sport is ice swimming. There's an experienced grappler who only wrestles with his right arm because his left is weakened by cerebral palsy. There's also a gentle giant of a man who suffered profound brain damage in a car crash 20 years ago. His mother brings him out every week from nearly an hour away.
22: A normal person that's never done sports might feel uncomfortable going into another sport where I feel anybody can come into an arm wrestling club and get along with each other.
21: These men and women may not be battling for custody of their kids in a high-stakes Vegas tournament like Stallone in Over the Top, but in an ancient sport, they've found new challenges and high stakes of their own. And they're all pulling for each other. For NPR News, I'm Egal Kaufman in Northeast Ohio.
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0: Wile E. Coyote can't catch the Roadrunner no matter how hard he tries, so he lawyers up.
1: You really feel for this character who has historically been the bad guy. 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
2: I'm Robin Young in Boston. It's Here and Now. Question, what happens when a heralded medical treatment approach may turn out to be too good to be true and the people receiving the treatment are vulnerable pregnant women addicted to opioids? Dr. Craig Towers, an obstetrician in Tennessee, published a study on his unconventional methods of detoxing pregnant opioid users. It included treating them with naltrexone, a non-opioid drug that discourages people from using by blocking the high. Dr. Towers was hailed as a healthcare hero. His research was widely celebrated, and it continues to have a huge influence on how pregnant women are treated today. But then other addiction and pregnancy specialists started asking questions, and an audit found major flaws in his study. Reporter Amy Yerkinen has been investigating this for our editorial partners, ProPublica. Amy, thanks for being here.
3: Thank you for having me.
2: And let's start at the beginning. There have been waves of addicted infant births during the heroin epidemics in the 70s, crack addiction in the 80s. Dr. Towers was at the University of Tennessee Medical Center Clinic for High-Risk Pregnancies. He later joined the medical school faculty. That's in the early 2000s. And there was an increase in opioid prescriptions and addictions. He said he was being inundated with pregnant patients addicted to painkillers, giving birth to babies suffering from withdrawal. And he felt for them, but he also recognized a research opportunity. What had previous research first shown about detoxing pregnant opioid users?
3: So I think that one thing that's important to note is that Dr. Towers kind of noticed early on that the research on this was somewhat thin. Basically, the practice had been for many years that keeping pregnant women on opioid drugs that are safer, that are prescribed like buprenorphine or methadone, was the safest because there were some early case reports that detoxing could potentially be linked to pregnancy loss. The theory was the stress of detoxing could really hurt the fetus and potentially cause things like miscarriage or preterm birth. And, you know, I think early on he decided this was worth exploring more, and he did some research on it. And a big impactful study that found that, you know, detox really didn't have as many dangers to the fetus as folks had feared it might.
2: Okay, so I'm going to just, you know, underscore that. The thinking had been don't detox a pregnant, addicted woman because it could harm the fetus. Instead, put her on other drugs, you know, legal replacement opiates that control cravings. Dr. Towers began questioning that. You know, he said, wait, I think we should try detoxing. And what did he claim to find in research that led to that thinking?
3: You know, as I mentioned, he found that there weren't an elevated number of miscarriages linked to detoxing pregnant women. So that was sort of the starting point. I think the concerns from other folks who are work in this field is that he wasn't looking as much at what the women's outcomes were, what the pregnant patient was doing, and whether there were relapses, because that's the other big risk here. It's not just to the fetus, but, you know, detoxing is very difficult, and a lot of people really can't do it without the help of drugs, medications like buprenorphine or methadone. So that puts them at a huge risk of relapsing, returning to street drugs, potentially sharing needles and picking up sort of infectious diseases that could be passed to the fetus as well.
2: And to be clear again, Dr. Towers was advocating for naltrexone.
3: So his early research really focused on detoxing, but then there is that risk of relapse, right? So after that first big study came out, he then sort of did another study, and that was looking at the use of naltrexone, which is one of the three drugs that is approved to treat opioid use disorder. But again, as you mentioned, unlike Suboxone or methadone really blocks those receptors and prevents people from getting high, but doesn't, I guess, address the cravings as much as buprenorphine and methadone do.
2: Well, but in his study, Dr. Towers said he found that naltrexone was effective in keeping most patients off of opiates. This was his research. He published the study in the American Journal of Obstetrics and Gynecology. But even before that, legitimate news sources were picking up his claims. He was pretty heralded. He was on CNN with Sanjay Gupta. You know, he was being held up as someone who might have the answer for pregnant, addicted women.
3: So, yeah, and I think that this is just a really complicated issue, right? So with opioid use during pregnancy, I mean, the tension has always been how to treat the women in the best way that protects them and, you know, handle the impact on the newborns, because some of these medications can cause babies to be born with withdrawal symptoms, but they are more evidence-based as far as keeping people in recovery. I think his research was very appealing because, you know, it seemed to show that there was a way that you could really do both things, that you could prevent women from relapsing and also protect these babies from experiencing withdrawal. And I would say that from the beginning, there were doubts about that. But the naltrexone study was definitely considered to be advancing, you know, this idea that you could do that.
2: But then comes the problems, because there were other major studies that showed that naltrexone had lackluster results. You know, there was relapse among non-pregnant patients that averaged 72%, and that's a systematic review of 13 studies you report. And that brings us to a letter drafted by not one, but eight specialists in the fields of addiction and pregnancy who were concerned about Dr. Towers' study. You spoke to a couple of them. What did they tell you?
3: Yeah, so I think right away there were things about this study that sort of like caught their attention. I think the high success rate was immediately something that they questioned. You know, that study that I referenced, it sort of said this naltrexone treatment for opioid users is really no better than a placebo. It's really not shown to be very effective as a daily pill. So I think immediately they sort of started combing through the study, and what they noticed was that there were just a lack of details around certain parts of it, and the numbers really didn't seem to jibe necessarily with what their experience was. And all of these are people who have also researched, you know, this area of opioid use during pregnancy. So they especially had questions, those researchers, around how the study was conducted, whether all the patients kind of knew they were part of this study, and those types of sort of fundamental ethical issues, I think.
2: Well, where are we now? Because we know Dr. Tower, as you report, retired as these investigations began. But what has happened to pregnant women who, for instance, may have wanted the initial treatments, the early treatments with methadone or buprenorphine, which were stopped because people switched to Dr. Tower's thinking and naltrexone? What has happened to them? What is the agreed upon, if there is one, agreed upon thinking of the best way to treat pregnant women addicted to opioids, to care for them and for their unborn children?
3: Yeah, so I think the American College of Obstetrics and Gynecology still recommends keeping most women on methadone or buprenorphine. In East Tennessee, you know, his research had more of a strong impact than in other places. And I think for a while there could be difficulty for women to get this treatment, or a lot of stigma around it. As far as the research, you know, there was a correction, but the university had asked for a retraction. And that's one of the takeaways here, is that there was this big investigation, kind of these massive concerning findings. The university reached out to the American Journal of Obstetrics and Gynecology and asked for a retraction, and that didn't happen. So the question is, why not? And after this big investigation, what obligation does a journal have to sort of correct the scientific record or do what a university is asking them to do, as opposed to sort of conducting their own investigation and keeping this published and potentially impacting care because doctors are reading it and they aren't aware of sort of all the problems that were uncovered here.
2: So I hear your point that the misinformation is still out there in the Journal of Obstetrics and Gynecology, even though the question of which is the better path for pregnant addicted women has been settled. That's Amy Yerkinen. She covers criminal justice and reproductive health in the South for ProPublica. We'll link you to her writing at hereandnow.org. Amy, thank you.
3: Thank you, Robin.
2: And you're listening to Here and Now.

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1: It's Here and Now, and today we are remembering country music giant Dolly Parton. That is Parton singing Coat of Many Colors. Her nephew confirmed that she died today in Nashville at the age of 80. Dolly Parton's career spanned 7 decades, and her album sold more than 100 million copies. She won 10 Grammys. Maura Johnston is on the line, a music critic and writer who's covered Parton for many years. Maura, welcome back to the program.
2: Thanks for having me on this sad day.
1: What a life. Entrepreneur, entertainer, philanthropist, songwriter.
2: She did it all.
1: In this immediate moment, how do you think about her impact?
2: It was massive. It was cross-genre. It was cross-platform. It was cross-everything. She was somebody who was a true American original, you know, coming out of poverty to really, you know, bring her truth through her songwriting and her singing. And people, you know, she just, everything that she did, she worked really hard. She didn't always succeed, as she was would be the first to tell you in her memoirs. But, you know, she was somebody who, her charm and her grit and the honesty with which she wrote, I think was something that really appealed to people across the spectrum, no matter what kind of music they were fans of. And you can definitely see that by the number of people who have covered her songs just across the pop spectrum.
1: So many. Yeah. Well, her truths, you know, she had a remarkable 25 number one country singers. But how do you think about the big ideas in her music?
2: I think she was somebody who knew that, you know, just speaking from the heart and being really honest and not, you know, dressing up your sentiments in too much floridness was the way to best express yourself. I think, you know, with, for example, you know, Jolene, right? Jolene, so much of the charm of that song, or the, you know, the catchiness of it, is that chorus that just repeated again and again. And it sounds like somebody ruminating over, you know, just like this love of their life going away for some reason. Yeah. Similarly with 9 to 5, I mean, think about, you know, the lyrics in that song about how they're very much about this frustration with not being able to climb the ladder, with the, you know, bosses not caring about you. Like, those are refrains that you even hear, that you hear today.
1: Yeah.
2: And well, people talking about work.
1: Let me pause you, because we're going to listen to a little bit of 9 to 5 as we talk more. So here's a little bit of her singing it.

0: You know, Maura, I mean, 1980, that came out. I so remember. I mean, of course it was a comedy, but real life issue, a story of overcoming sexism in the workplace. Mm-hmm. I remember the scene, Dolly Parton sticking her finger in the chest of the egomaniac boss. I mean,
1: yeah,
0: that moment was a cultural moment in America, yeah?
1: I think so. I mean, you know, first of all, not a lot of songs out there that have typewriters as percussion either. I just want to point that out. But but I do think that it was, you know, this kind of watershed moment for, you know, people who wanted to talk about sexism in the workplace, who wanted to talk about, you know, and who did it. And they did it in such a funny way. 9 to 5 is such a funny movie. It still is, you know, and I feel like that her performance in it really makes it where, you know, people made a lot of assumptions about her because of the way that she looked. And she defied those assumptions over and over and over again with her philanthropy, with her songwriting, with the way that she was just so accepting of people across the, you know, musical and world spectrum.
0: Yeah, well, that's when I want to kind of pull this beautiful quote from an interview she did with the New York Times in 2002, quote, "Hopefully people can see beneath the hair to know there's a brain, beneath the boobs to know there's a heart, and behind all the other stuff to know there's some talent." End quote. So talk a little bit more about the Dolly Parton on the inside.
1: She was a very, you know, she was very spiritual. She was very religious. She was somebody who really believed in the power of the person to transcend their past and transcend, you know, what people might think about them to really create, you know, the best version of themselves. I mean, I feel like the book program that she had, where she encouraged reading among kids, was really indicative of that. You know, she wanted to spread knowledge. She wanted people to try and be the best that they could be. And if they failed, that's okay. Everybody has their moments where they fall. But she was somebody who was always like, you can get up again and you can use maybe

0: people felt about them as their as who they really were.
1: Maura Johnston, music critic and writer who covered Dolly Parton for years. Maura, thanks so much.
0: Thanks for having me.
1: And in these few seconds, that is, of course, Dolly Parton singing Jolene. Here and Now is a production of NPR and WBUR. I'm Scott Tong with Robin Young. It's Here and Now. Summer rain, and I cannot compete with you,
2: Jolene. Funding for Here and Now comes from the listeners of WBUR Boston and the Museum of Science, Boston, with live demonstrations and hands-on exhibits that explore the wonders of Earth and space and the science that connects them. For curious minds of all ages, more at mos.org.
1: I'm Scott Tong. America's national parks, Yosemite, Acadia, Shenandoah, are some of the most stunning places. But as the National Park Service marks its 110th year, it faces the loss of a key federal infrastructure fund. What's at stake? Next time, Here and Now.

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3: Aloha, this is Catherine Cruz. Mahalo for joining us here on The Conversation, Hawaii Talks. It's Tuesday, August 25th. And today we talk more about hurricane insurance and how much of your home policies actually protect. We take a closer look at a Civil Beat investigation into Hawaii's drug scene that identified methamphetamine as Hawaii's most persistent problem. And we hear the latest development in the story of a former Schofield Army sergeant who is fighting her removal because she is transgender. And this week, we are highlighting the tale of two clubs. We put the Pacific Club in the spotlight yesterday as it marks its 175th anniversary with two women at the helm. But women weren't always welcome at the exclusive men's club. How things have changed. Today, we hear about the Garden Club of Honolulu, which is admitting the first man into its ranks. The conversation starts after the headlines.
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5: Oh, sometimes I go walking through fields where we walked long ago.
4: Country music legend Dolly Parton has died. She was 80 years old. The towering singer, songwriter, actress, and businesswoman was also a powerful advocate for literacy. Through her Imagination Library, kids 5 and younger can receive a free book each month. NPR's Andrew Limbong has more on the program's legacy.
6: Hello, kiddies. You want me to read a book to you?
7: This is Dolly Parton at an event at the Library of Congress celebrating the Imagination Library sending out 100 million books. That was back in 2018. Now that number is over 330 million. The program started small in 1995, covering Parton's home county in East Tennessee. Parton has said that she was inspired by her father, who couldn't read or write. Since then, the Imagination Library has collaborated with local nonprofits and governments to expand access across the country and beyond too, including Canada, the UK, Ireland, and Australia. At that Library of Congress event, she said that her goal was to deliver 1 billion books to kids. Andrew Limbong, NPR News.
4: The U.S. stock market largely shrugged off a sweeping set of tariffs imposed by Canada on American products today. As NPR's Rafael Nam reports, the retaliatory tariffs may not have a huge economic effect, but they could take a toll.
8: The tariffs imposed by Canada range from 15% to 50% on many American products, including steel, aluminum, as well as washers and dryers. Overall, about $20 billion worth of American imports will come under Canadian tariffs, or about 700 products. Canada's tariffs

0: had been expected, and most economists still believe the ongoing trade war will likely hit harder for businesses north of the border. So investors in Wall Street did not react too much, but concerns will mount if the trade dispute escalates. Tariffs are a tax on imports, which creates uncertainty for businesses and can be inflationary for consumers. Rafael Nam, NPR News.
1: As many as 200,000 foreign nationals seeking asylum in the U.S. could lose their visas. It's part of the Trump administration's crackdown on illegal immigration. NPR's Michelle Kelman reports.
2: State Department spokesperson Tommy Pigott says the department is working with Homeland Security to identify and revoke the visas of foreigners who came to the U.S. claiming to be short-term visitors, but then filed for asylum to stay here permanently. He says these types of visas are issued with a clear understanding that they are for those who intend to return home. He was responding to an Associated Press report on documents that show the department is focusing on B-1 and B-2 visas issued in the last decade and could amount to 200,000 revocations. Pigott calls it an ongoing process with dynamic numbers. Michelle Kellerman, NPR News, Washington.
1: Oil prices fell again today. It's NPR. Two unvaccinated people have died from measles in Pennsylvania. They're the first measles-related deaths in the U.S. this year after three last year. The U.S. is experiencing its worst measles year since 1991, with 2,777 cases reported. Vaccination rates have dropped below the 95% mark that public health experts say is needed to prevent outbreaks, with exemptions rising at an all-time high among kindergartners. The Department of Health and Human Services is developing a national alert system for missing people with autism. NPR's Janaki Mehta reports.
3: Children with autism are at an elevated risk of wandering or running away, and they can be at 160 times higher risk of drowning than other children. And recognition of autism is on the rise, according to the CDC, which says 1 in 31 kids age 8 has been diagnosed with it. Now, HHS says it's working on an alert system, similar to Amber Alerts, to improve coordination between first responders, law enforcement, and community members when a person with autism goes missing. HHS also said it will establish best practices to address preventable injury and death among people with autism. It's not yet clear exactly when the alert system will be rolled out, but HHS says it will work with the Justice Department and FEMA, in addition to state and local partners, to develop it. Janaki Mehta, NPR News.
1: Guinness World Records has recognized a cat from Wisconsin for not only having 9 lives, but 29 toes. Maine Coon cats like Erebus Anomaly are often polydactyl, the genetic trait that causes some cats to be born with extra toes. It's NPR.
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5: You're listening to The Conversation on HBR One. Good morning, I'm Derek Malama at 11:06. Tropical storm Moke has completely dissipated into a weak remnant low and continues to pass far southwest of the island chain. Meantime, Hawaiian Electric says about 4,200 customers are currently without power still on Hawaii Island. Additional HECO employees arrived on the Big Island on Monday, including support teams from Maui and Oahu to help in restoration efforts. Three Oahu crew members are arriving today in Hilo. 50 utility workers from Southern California Edison are working in Puna and Waimea. Hurricane Lala dumped over 1 trillion gallons of rain on the state. That's more than half of the rainfall that Hawaii got during the March Kona low storms from the hurricane. It details both total rainfall over the course of the event and the intensity of rainfall hour by hour. Shortly before flooding started in Lihue on Hawaii Island on August 15th, a rain gauge in the area recorded rain falling at more than 4 inches per hour. In the weather for most of the Hawaiian Islands, moderate to locally breezy trades continue through the forecast period as showers focus primarily windward and Mauka. For central Oahu, mostly sunny with isolated showers today, highs to 79 to 86 and breezy, east winds 10 to 25 miles per hour. It's HPR 1.

0: You're tuned to The Conversation here on Hawaii Public Radio. I'm Catherine Cruz. The cleanup from Hurricane Lala is continuing, and officials are reminding families and businesses to document the damage to make it easier to file insurance claims. HPR's Audrey McElvoy has been reaching out across the community and joins us live. Good morning.
1: Good morning, Catherine.
0: Yeah, so what are you hearing out there?
1: So I spoke to people in the insurance industry about hurricane insurance. I think a lot of people after the storms are wondering, do I need to get hurricane insurance for my own home? And understandably, a lot of people actually aren't sure whether they do have hurricane insurance. So one reason for this uncertainty is that if people have a mortgage, a bank will require them to have hurricane insurance. But often that is paid through an escrow account that a bank will create for the mortgage holder. Mm-hmm. And then the payments for that insurance is automatically paid out of the escrow account. And so a homeowner may not really pay close attention to that because hurricane insurance is paid for automatically and then it can be renewed year to year. So they may not be aware, do they have hurricane insurance? And then also what the details are, what kind of insurance they may have. Another issue that comes up is that when people pay off their mortgage, they are faced with a decision. Do they want to buy hurricane insurance because a bank is no longer requiring it? And some people may decide to let that coverage lapse. They may decide to take that risk and decide, you know, I don't really need it, and so they'll pass on it.
0: Yeah, you know, and we had the call-in show last week with the insurance division representative here. And yeah, lots of claims, you know, get filed. And, you know, because we had the Kona lows, the back-to-back storms, you know, earlier this spring, right? They were urging people to get their paperwork in order, to document things, videotape, take pictures before a disaster happens. But, you know, not everybody hates that information.
1: Yeah, yeah. And so some of the insurance agents I spoke to said to me, you know, please view hurricane insurance as part of your overall hurricane preparedness. And I spoke to Sherilyn Tanaka. She's the executive vice president of personal insurance and business insurance at Atlas Insurance Agency. She spoke to me about some of the options that people have.
2: As a homeowner, you also have the option to insure if you have other structures, which would be any detached fences, garages, as well as your personal belongings that you may have as well, such as furniture, clothing, TVs, things like that, anything you can take with you. The biggest question or the number one question that comes up typically right after a loss is if someone has coverage to stay somewhere else. And that coverage can be purchased as well under the hurricane policy. However, it is optional.
0: And that's key, right? Optional. It means you pay more.
1: Right, right. It means you pay more. But when thinking about alternative accommodations or a place for someone to stay, this can be really important. So if somebody's house is destroyed, they won't have a place to live. And we saw just how critical that can be after the Maui wildfires. So the fires displaced 12,000 people. A lot of people had no place to live. And the housing market on Maui became extremely tight. And more people were looking for a place to live in an already sort of tight housing market. And rents spiked significantly. So if you have insurance that can pay the costs of a place to live, you know, that can be very helpful.
0: Yeah. And then when we had our discussion last week, you know, there's different types of insurance and coverage. You know, there's flood insurance. You know, and there are folks that are maybe directed to the National Flood Insurance Program to try and find some affordable rates.
1: Yeah, so that's one of the sort of things I think that is often very confusing for people. The insurance agents explained that hurricane insurance kicks in. It covers wind damage from a hurricane and then possibly rain, water damage from rain that might blow into your house if your roof has been damaged. But water damage that comes from below, like overflowing streams or water that washes ashore or storm surge, that is covered by flood insurance. So Dennis Wong is the co-author of the Homeowner's Handbook to Prepare for Natural Hazards. I spoke to him and he explained how this works.
3: Then there's hurricane insurance and flood insurance. So when you think of what is applicable for what, it's like hurricane insurance. Like if there's a hurricane and there's water damage from the top down, that's when hurricane insurance comes in. But if the damage is from the bottom up, that's when flood insurance comes in. So if a stream overflows and floods your property, that's covered under flood insurance.
0: Yes, and we've had Dennis on the show many times, and that homeowner's handbook is so valuable.
1: Yes, yes, I have found that to be the case myself. I have a copy in my home.
0: Yes.
1: And another thing that came up was that, you know, some people have been saying that insurance coverage for Hurricane Lala was different for Hawaii Island residents and the rest of the state. And so I looked into that, and so it turns out that hurricane insurance kicks in when the National Hurricane Center issues a hurricane warning. For Lala, the hurricane warning was issued for the Big Island and a tropical storm warning for other main Hawaiian islands.
0: Yeah, that was kind of confusing.
1: Yeah, so what that meant was that homeowners on Oahu and Maui could file a claim under their regular homeowners insurance policy for storm damage, but residents on Hawaii Island had to have a hurricane insurance policy to be able to file, like, you know, a wind damage claim. So that was a little bit confusing for folks.
0: Yeah, and then so can anyone buy insurance at any time during hurricane season? Because you've got like 3 more months to go.
1: Yeah, this is a kind of a tricky thing. You can, but so long as a hurricane isn't on its way. So Tanaka of Atlas Insurance Agency explained that insurance companies can block new policies while storms are approaching.
2: Once these storms are coming close, what happens is the insurance carriers will place moratoriums. And so moratoriums mean that we cannot bind any new policies. We cannot increase coverage. We cannot add coverage. It's very restrictive. Even if the policy, you know, if my policy renewed yesterday and I forgot to pay it, you know, I'm not going to be able to get that policy reinstated because of the moratorium. And so it's just very important for homeowners, you know, as we're going through preparedness, right? Protecting your property, protecting your home, all important. Please talk to your agent to make sure your insurance policies are up to date, are paid, are, you know, exactly what you want it to look like so that you're not left after the fact, after the storm, finding out that I didn't make my payment or my policy had canceled months ago and I didn't realize it.
0: Yeah, and you know, on our call-in show last week, I know the insurance investigator, Sam Thompson, was talking about, yeah, you've got to weigh the risks, you know, when it comes to insurance.
1: Exactly. Yeah, I had an opportunity to speak to him as well. And he said, you know, whether you decide to buy insurance is very much a personal decision. And for example, he said, can you pay the $20,000 to $30,000 that it would cost to repair a damaged roof? Or as one insurance agent put it to me, do you have $500,000 or more around to spend to completely rebuild your house after it's been flattened? So, you know, these are the kinds of things that people will have to weigh, you know, for themselves. If they don't have that money, they may want to get the insurance. And so an insurance company can provide that can help them pay that cost. Another issue is to think about, where is your house located? Is it on a ridgeline or in a valley? And how do those locations affect the kind of winds that are in your area?
0: Yeah, lots to weigh. And we've got 3 more months left in hurricane season. So people have to make some decisions if they're not already insured. But thank you so much, Audrey.
1: Thank you.
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0: Today, Honolulu Civil Beat kicks off a series about the use of methamphetamine in the islands. Hawaii is the only state where meth far exceeds opioid use. Investigations editor John Hill joins us live this morning. Hi, John.
1: Hi, Catherine.
0: Hey, so I'm really impressed. I mean, you took a year, but you had to go through 100 autopsies on these meth cases. I mean, wow, what a project.
1: Yeah, I mean, we decided to do it because University of Hawaii had done a paper about deaths from meth overdoses amongst especially older men, and we decided to sort of get to the bottom of it, and we obtained 100 autopsies of people who had died in 2024 and 25, and then tried to piece together the lives of the people who had died and what was going on in their lives in the months and weeks leading up to their deaths.
0: You know, it's really the human toll that you're looking at, right? I mean, these are not just numbers. They're people. And you know, I think maybe there's some misconceptions like, okay, the drug overdoses are happening in the homeless camps, but not necessarily.
1: Not necessarily at all. I found of the 100 autopsies I looked at, maybe a quarter were people who were homeless at the time that they died and their bodies were found intense, usually, or sometimes even displayed on the sidewalk, but that leaves three quarters who were not homeless. Some of them were homeowners. Some of them had six-figure incomes. And so it was a whole gamut, and it was also all over the island. We looked only at Oahu in this case because we got the autopsies from the Honolulu Medical Examiner.
0: Well, you know, I'm just astounded because, you know, when I think of the campaigns that I recall seeing, right, where they were telling people, don't try meth, not even once, it's highly addictive, and they just didn't want people to go down that path.
1: That's true. There was a lot of people remember those ad campaign or that ad campaign, and it kind of fizzled. This will probably be in a future story of mine because they couldn't get corporate support or government support for what they were doing. That was a multi-state effort called the Meth Project, and it kind of fizzled. But yeah, a lot of people do remember those ads. But I think what I would say about those ads is, regardless of the effect it had on many people, it didn't stop the meth problem in Hawaii.
0: Well, what else can you share with our listeners about things that maybe surprised you as you were doing this research?
1: Well, one thing I did not know, meth overdoses are different than opioid overdoses in that you could die of a fentanyl overdose at the age of 25 in perfect health. But a lot of the meth overdoses, and overdose is almost a misnomer in this case, it comes from long-term use. And a lot of the people, a lot of the victims had a condition called dilated cardiomyopathy, which basically is an enlarged heart from meth use that the heart can't pump oxygen to the blood as efficiently when it's expanded like that. And Hawaii has the highest rate of dilated cardiomyopathy in the nation. And it can be caused by other things besides meth. But you have to wonder, and I think my reporting will go into, whether Hawaii's high rate of this heart condition is really because of the number of people using meth.
0: Well, you know, your story also has a number of really intriguing photos, you know, of people, you know, a gal who was found in her kahala house, you know, folks who have who were well educated and yet fell, you know, into this spiral and were addicted to this drug.
1: Yeah, and they all, the people, the victims left behind loved ones and friend networks, and I found a number of cases where people went on GoFundMe to try to raise money because they were trying to make up the income that was lost when the person died because they were productive, they were holding jobs, and they had to raise money to bury them or to send a kid to school, to college, or even to help with putting somebody in assisted living. And so they all left a big hole when they died, and that was one of the goals of this story, was to put a human face on Hawaii's methamphetamine problem.
0: Yeah, well, this story certainly does do that, and we will look forward to the other segments in this series as well. Anything else you want to tease for our listeners?
1: Well, I am doing a story. I think our next published story will be about how Hawaii was ground zero for the arrival of the smokable form of meth, ice, in the United States, and how that occurred. So I found that a very interesting story.
0: All right. Okay. Well, thanks so much, John.
1: Thank you, Catherine.
0: We've been hearing from Honolulu Civil Beat's John Hill. Look for his story in the series at civilbeat.org.

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0: Hawaii Congressman Jill Takuta has filed a congressional inquiry on behalf of an Army sergeant from Schofield Barracks. Clara Davis believes she is the first to be involuntarily discharged from the military because of President Donald Trump's ban on transgender troops. Sergeant Davis enlisted in 2019. She was deployed during the Afghanistan withdrawal and provided security for refugees in Bahrain. She was stationed at Schofield as a military police investigator and patrol supervisor until last October. Davis's supervisor cited Executive Order 14183 as a reason for her dismissal. President Trump issued the order in early 2025. It states that the government's policy of establishing, quote, high standards for troop readiness, lethality, cohesion, honesty, humility, uniformity, and integrity is inconsistent with the constraints on people with gender dysphoria. In an email to HBR this morning, Congresswoman Takuta called Davis, quote, an outstanding military police leader. Sergeant Davis spoke with HBR's Maddie Bender about her ongoing fight over her separation from the military. Her story begins as she had just returned from a month off last fall.
1: The day that I come back from leave, I get a text message from my leadership, and they're saying, hey, our commander needs to see you. And immediately, I was immediately like, oh, that's not good. I was like, did I do something wrong? Because, like, it's never good when your boss asks to come see you. Like, hey, like, come see me in my office, right? It's never like, hey, how you doing? How was leave, right? And I'm like, if that's the case, then I'll take it. This commander is awesome, right? But unfortunately, my gut was unfortunately correct, because this is how crazy it was. I was actively armed up with my service weapon that day, and they're like, yes, you need to actually you need to de-arm, you need to be available at this time and have a chat with the commander. And I'm like, oh, it's really serious. I'm like, if I had to de-arm, it's not just a quick conversation, like checking in. So when I essentially got in there and they broke the news to me, they're like, hey, we're initiating you for separation because of executive order this and Army policy. And I was like, this is so out of left field that I don't know how to answer here. And I'm like, I'm really scared to kind of answer here, and I'm trying to figure out what's going on. It was so out of blue. It was like, I like to equate it to, like, they basically just chopped a bomb on me out of nowhere. And it's just like, how am I supposed to react to that? So it was just a shocking time, and it was rough. So basically I went from working on casework that day to being put back on leave. And I basically have been on leave ever since then. So since mm-hmm. October 2025 till today, I've been on administrative leave, just trying to sort my affairs in order as best as I can.
2: Yeah. Let's be specific about mm-hmm. the executive order mm-hmm. that they cited when mm-hmm. they separated. So that was an executive order targeted at transgender mm-hmm. troops in the military, mm-hmm. Specifically suffering from gender dysphoria. Is there any more context you'd want to give listeners and then talk specifically about, I mean, how you feel it doesn't apply to you in your case?
1: That's actually a very good question. And so essentially the concern that the military has is that gender dysphoria, for some reason, makes a person not able to do their job in the military. And that's what the executive order is. That's its intended purpose. The reality of that has been challenged a lot. In my specific case, the unfortunate part of this is that there is a bit of sex discrimination involved in my case. So the military has quite literally said that they can tell by their eyes and ears that I apply to this policy, unfortunately. And I know that sounds really crazy hearing that, but there is a military regulation called Army Regulation 600-20. And when you look up the definition for sex discrimination, it quite literally spells it out right then and there. But the executive order kind of was the thing that they're kind of using as the basis for putting me on leave and trying to attempt to separate me. And it's really kind of hard. But as I was kind of wanted to go more further into this, the reason why I say it's sex discrimination is because the military has been trying to state and assert that I have gender dysphoria. And I do not have gender dysphoria. I do not have gender dysphoria. And my legal attorney heavily, heavily states that too as well, that she does not have gender dysphoria. So basically the concern that I have is that all of my documentation all says female, from my driver's license all the way to a passport and stuff. They all say female. So what the concern of this can kind of be sometimes is that this doesn't just apply to transgender service members. It can apply to anyone that the military, specific with my case, as they've proven, is that it can quite literally go as far as we can tell by their eyes and our eyes and ears that this soldier does not apply, or this soldier has gender dysphoria, and that they should be kicked out of the military. And that's just an issue where it just it leads to where how is that fair for any service member could be for anything? Because one of the things I've come to learn being a leader in the military and just kind of just growing up in the military is that human beings come in all sorts of different shapes, forms, and sizes, and different tones and different appearances and stuff. And when you judge someone by how they look and how they sound, it really degrades, like it just takes away so much talent from the military and stuff. And again, I want to heavily assess that these opinions are my own and are not reflective of the DoD in any sort of way, but I can just see from, at least from my side, when my unit put me on separation status, saying, hey, we're going to separate you, the effect that that had on my unit was astounding. So they lost a regular patrol supervisor, an MPI investigator, and then they also lost a team leader, and they also lost a person who was a barracks manager, and then also as another instructor for another class that I had to attend. So I had like five different roles that I was filling, and now all of a sudden my unit, who was really short-staffed at the time, had to fill that gap, and they had a really hard time doing it. And there was a point in time where I could just tell that the people were having to cover down for my absence, and there was not a thing I could do. I was specifically told, you cannot work in any sort of capacity. And I'm like, okay. Yeah, there was just so many things that I was just seeing in so many ways that like it just was documented that she is so vital to, you know, it was so evident that my attorney a couple times was saying, you could tell she's so vital to her unit, and you know, they want her back because she's that vital. And even still to this day, like the one thing I want to do is I want to go back to work. I want to work alongside my soldiers and stuff because that's what I love doing. I want to, you know, learn to help teach them how to help do their jobs better and just ultimately just keep everyone safe. That's my whole responsibility that I took really to heart sometimes and stuff.
2: So after this meeting with these commanders where you felt really essentially blindsided, you're placed on leave. There is an appeals process, and this wasn't something that I, as a civilian, knew about until your story came to light. But there is within the military a process for appealing these types of decisions. However, you weren't actually allowed to be in the room during your appeals hearing.
1: Yes. I'll kind of have to go a little bit and kind of explain just a little bit here. So how the military is attempting to separate me is involuntarily. So it's against my will, essentially. It's like the military is essentially trying to force me out. And so when that happens and a service member is at a certain time in service, they have to be afforded the opportunity to attend a board to attempt to argue their case against separation, essentially. So that's what you're talking about, the appeals hearing. That's a good way of explaining it to people who are not in the military. Mm-hmm. The official terminology, though, is a separation board, essentially. And so you're absolutely right. I wanted to do a separation board because I was like, I have a fantastic case. Let's argue this case. Absolutely. Because I'm like, I'm going to fight tooth and nail for this uniform because that is something that I have served and have worn honorably. And it is something that I'm willing to fight tooth and nail for. And so I was not allowed in my separation board because what ended up happening is because of the separation process and because of how the policy is written, what they ended up doing is ended up changing my sex marker in the Army systems. So they changed it from female to male. And so military was like, okay, if Sergeant Davis wants to appear for her separation board, she has to be in male standards and stuff. So she has to cut her hair. She has to do everything. And I know the viewers can't see this, but I have extremely long hair and stuff. So
2: longer than my hair.
1: Yeah, right? And so the reason why this is a huge deal is my attorney was like, this is not okay. We're not going to have her cut her hair and appear in male regulations because that can be very detrimental to her case. And the reason why is we didn't want to taint their view of me. If I'm trying to argue that I don't have gender dysphoria and that I'm a female and yet I appear in male regulations, that kind of doesn't, you know, that really kind of hurts my case. And my defense attorney thought that that was going to bias them. And so that's why I wasn't allowed in my separation board because of that. I said, okay, if you're not going to appear, then you don't get to, or if you're not going to wear, you know, male standards, you're not going to appear in your separation board. And that was probably the single most hardest thing I had to hear is because what essentially happened is I had to listen to my board the best I can over a phone call, which I could not hear remotely what was going on for most of this. But even through all that stuff, I can still say that we had a really good, really, really, really good argument with my case and stuff like that. And I think the big thing that kind of impacted the outcome of my hearing, I unfortunately did not get it retained. So there's only really two outcomes that you can get: a retained and not a retained. And the single most thing I think that just kind of didn't help my case was the fact that I did not get to appear in my separation board, because it was kind of crazy. So what we ended up doing is we had my military uniform actually folded up and like, hey, she's got her uniform here, you know, ready to wear and stuff. I was in my MPI duty uniform at the time. And so she's like, hey, Sergeant Davis has her stuff. She can go back to work literally like today if you, you know, if she gets a retain and stuff. So when they didn't let me in my separation board, my uniform somehow managed to stay inside that room. And it was very symbolic, because it was like, this is, you know, the presence of Sergeant Davis. Like, she's not able to attend, so her uniform has to has to be in place of her. And it was very, like, very shocking, because Priya was saying, she's like, of all the separation boards that I've had to defend against, she's like, I have never seen a soldier not be allowed in their separation board. And she was like, I'm deeply appalled by this. It was not a good thing, but it did highlight a couple of stuff, because that was where Priya did discover the military had to resort to saying, we can tell by your eyes and ears that Sergeant Davis applies to this policy. And that was used at my separation board, according to my defense attorney. And as I said, I wasn't allowed in it, so I couldn't physically like hear this. But the fact that my defense attorney said that is quite astounding, because it goes to show that when all is said and done, and when my defense attorney argued my case to the moon and back, that was the lengths that the military had to go to in order to get not a retain at a separation board. And we had a huge, like, I don't know, the viewers can't see this, but I have a binder with me here. It's got my entire case and just all the associated paperwork. So we had a pretty much an identical case folder for my just detailing my entire military record and stuff. So in the separation documents that I have, my brigade commander recommended that I be retained for separation, which is huge, because that is usually something. But that is how much of an impression I made on them, is the fact that a brigade commander, even though he had to initiate my separation process, he said, hey, she is so qualified that she needs to be retained, is basically what that paper said, essentially. And it just kind of just goes to show that all the stuff, all my accomplishments and how my extensive experience in the military kind of just fell on deaf ears at that point.
2: You've said this a few times, yes, that all you want is to be retained, to go back and continue serving.
1: Mm-hmm.
2: After all, it seems like leadership has done to get you not to serve in the military.
1: Mm-hmm.
2: Why do you feel that way?
1: It's because I feel, it's so hard to explain, and that's because I asked myself that question so many times. There has been, because the sheer amount of work I have put into this, you'd be surprised, and I'm sure the viewers would be surprised, but it is so hard to put into words how many hours I have put into researching my case. Like, I have had to go down so many rabbit holes and stuff, and there's times where I'm just sitting there at my computer looking at case law and so many other things. I'm just like, oh my gosh, is this even worth it? And every single time I tell myself it is absolutely worth it. So it's just, I don't know, it's just that kind of, that's just that part of me that just wants to help people and do the right thing, and to also serve my country, which I care a lot about. I really do. And I care about the people that I do serve and protect. I so do. Like, it's so crazy. I imagine your first thought and some of the viewers' thoughts be like, how can you trust these people after this? And the simple answer is I can still do my job. That's the thing, is like, I know how capable I'm at doing my job, and my work outshines any sort of ever so slight mistrust that I might have, which is very, very slight. The thing of it is like, if I was told, hey, your separation's, you know, we're not being separated anymore, come back to work, I'm gonna be like, okay. I'll put on my uniform right then and there, show up to work and do that. And it's just so hard to equate. And I think it's just because I love what I do. I love serving my country, and I love being a member of the military.
2: Claire Davis, thank you for your time today.
1: Thank you so much for the listener's time, and of course for your time as well.
0: That was Army Sergeant Claire Davis, who is fighting her dismissal from the military. HPR reached out to the Army and has not heard back. We will have Representative Jill Dakota's full statement on our website later today.

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1: Angola's peatlands are four times bigger than previously thought. Those wetlands serve as powerful carbon sinks, and conservationists are keen to protect them.
2: We don't want these peatlands to suffer the same sort of consequences as other countries have done.
1: That means keeping them from being dried up or filled in. Hear that story next time on The World.
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0: The Garden Club of Honolulu sprouted back in the islands here in 1930. For more than 90 years, its members have been female. This year, it is welcoming its first male member, Robbie Lee. And this morning, we hear from him directly. We also talked to incoming president of the club, Nancy Shaw. But the outgoing president, Sharon Williams, sets the stage as the club will soon be marking its 100th anniversary.
1: We're starting to plan for that. So if you want to come to a big party, keep that in mind.
0: Okay.
1: Robbie's mom has had a lot to do with the Garden Club in the past few years, and especially with floral design, and he's also a floral designer. And so he comes to our club bringing a lot of gifts. Mm-hmm. Nancy is a horticulture specialist. She grows everything, even with her eyes closed. So Nancy's here, and we're in this next 4 years as president. She's got some big events coming up. We've got that 100th anniversary in 2030. We have the 2028 Zone 12 meeting, and we have the next flower show in 2029.
2: Yes, and you only host the show every couple of years.
1: Every 3 years.
2: And I'm still coming off the high as I look at the pictures of all those wonderful displays that you had this year.
1: We're especially happy because it was right off of the Kona low, and we lost a few plants that we never talk about. But so we're just grateful we had a show to present. But thanks for enjoying it.
2: Yes. And so the big news is that you have your first male member, Robbie. So, Robbie, welcome.
3: Thank you.
2: And so tell us about your background.
3: I am from here, born and raised. I have a background, I guess, in art history and visual arts administration. I'm an interior designer. My mom's was an interior designer, too, and she was always involved in with flowers and entertained a lot at home. So I kind of grew up with that background and enjoying flowers and enjoying the visuals. And
2: well, I imagine you were dragged over to see many a show there at the Academy or the Honolulu Museum of Art.
3: Yes. And because she's a flower judge, I got to tag along on all the judging shows that she did and meetings. So it was nice just meeting everyone and seeing what the Garden Club is all about and seeing the great shows. And so it was really fun.
2: And Sharon, talk about the history, because it is, you know, a milestone having the first male member here in Honolulu.
1: Well, here in Honolulu it is, but not across the country. Actually, we have quite a few male members, and they're all extremely talented, and they have to pass that whole, you know, thing about being genuine and being in support of making the planet a better place. And what does it go exactly now? Nancy, can you quote that we're here to protect, restore, and
4: conserve
1: the environment? Forgive me, I just drew a blank.
2: Well, you know, as I was researching the history, I was surprised to learn that there was a garden club for men on the mainland. And so, you know, it was interesting to me that the sex was even an issue. I mean, if people are gardeners at heart, I guess, right?
1: Mm-hmm. Actually, there's nothing in the bylaws I've ever seen that mm-hmm. says it has to be women. It's just happened to be a lot of women, maybe because they weren't employed in the old days, right? And their husbands were. But I think it's always been open to everybody. And quite a few of the members on the mainland that are men are major botanists, heads of whole mm-hmm. botanical gardens. I mean, they're incredible. And so it's not that it's so unusual. It's just maybe Robbie's a first for us because he's so spectacular. We just could not pass him by, right?
2: Well, so talk about this, Robbie. Well, I mean, you're the first.
3: It's definitely an honor. I'm excited to join the club and just be a part of this community of people that just love gardening and floral design and photography. And so I'm excited.
2: What do you hope to bring to the table besides your sensibility?
3: Being, I think, an art history major, it really forced me to look at how important the visuals are and looking at how that gives people sort of a sensory feeling of happiness or joy. And so for me, flowers, especially because I'm more interested in floral design, it's one way of just making somebody happy or bringing a smile to their face and just kind of enjoying what's around them.
2: And was there anything that you were struck by this particular show this year?
3: I think just the variety of colors and textures that everyone used. And I like the flower stuff, I just gravitated more towards just, there were so many beautiful textures and colors that everyone just used. And I think that's presents exciting kind of, that's what draws people in, I think.
2: Yeah, and Nancy, maybe talk about the process of, you know, how do people become members? Because you have to apply, right? I mean, it's
4: by invitation. And so we're always looking for people who align, like Sharon said, with our values of wanting to preserve and conserve our environment. And then people who are just wonderful people. And so we're always looking for members who align with
1: it's
4: that.
1: Really one great big giant friendship. I think that's the basis for all
4: is.
1: Of it.
4: I was telling Robbie, my first Garden Club meeting, I looked around, it was at Holly Kalani, and I looked around this huge room, and I went, I had no idea that there were so many people who loved doing what I love doing. And they were all friends, people that I have known all my life here in Hawaii. So it's just been a wonderful celebration of friendships and gardening and preserving, conserving.
2: Well, you know, besides just the humans in the room, you know, I'm just thinking of the plants because I just love the legacy plant part of the garden show. And some of those specimens were just mind-blowing. And, yeah. You know, I mean, I don't know if the gardeners talked to these plants, but, you know, really spectacular specimens.
1: Some are legacy. Really, they inherited.
4: Yeah. We're really focusing on our natives because they need not only for the plants themselves, but for our whole environment. We need to protect our natives. So we had a big focus on those. And they're not quite as spectacular as, you know, the floral design or some of the beautiful plants on the mainland.
2: But maybe not as showy.
4: They're not as showy. And so I heard comments about that from people that, oh, the flower show wasn't as showy. But I think it's because we were focused on the natives. And I think that's something that we're going to continue to work on is promoting our native plants.
2: Well, we have talked to a number of conservationists, and I know they say it's so important to have seed banks, right? Yep. Because there's so many things that are threatened.
1: Did you know Senator Hirono has proposed a bill that with $100 million to support a $2 million for every single of the 50 states in the country? It's called the Interagency Seed Bank, and the whole idea is to propose seeds that will support all the fires and the devastation, all the FEMA-related activities that are going on, because we don't have enough native plants that can go back in to restore these sites that have been devastated. So it still hasn't been passed yet, but we have hope. And the Garden Club has a new, the Garden Club of America is doing a new initiative on collecting seeds as well.
4: Yeah.
2: Yeah, seed bank, so important. We just did something about a coconut tree seed bank on Maui. And I didn't realize.
4: Should be on every island.
2: Yes, I didn't realize that, you know, we had specific species here.
4: Well, the National Tropical Botanical Gardens on Kauai has a seed bank. And so we're actually going to be studying that and going over there to figure out what they're doing and how we can be a partner with that.
1: And Lion Arboretum here has a big one, too.
4: They do.
2: Yes, we featured them, and there's so many on the neighbor islands as well. So people are the awareness is being raised, I think, just about how important that whole conservation aspect is.
4: Yeah. Well, going back to the Maui fires and what Sharon was saying, too, about the natives really do help with the fires because they're more attuned, they're better for the land, and the fires are not as prevalent with the native plants.
2: Yeah, no, that's true. With the fountain grass that is very burnable, not good.
4: Guinea grass, Halicoa.
2: Yes. And then, Robbie, I don't know, what are your thoughts on natives as you design your floral projects?
3: I think in the last few years, especially with tropicals, it's become a popular flower to choose. And it's, I think for us, because we have such, it's so available for us. So it's become, I think in the mainland, a really exciting flower to use. And I think that's where it's a good opportunity to teach other people and share that native flowers with across the country.
2: Do you have a favorite flower?
3: I like a torch ginger just because it's hardy and the colors are so, you know, it comes in different colors from reds to the yellows and it's fun to use.
2: Yeah. And what about you, Sharon? Do you have a favorite
1: Not yet.
2: Garden plant?
1: Although I've been using Oncidiums a lot, but I think that's mostly because it was my mom's favorite. But I was going to mention, you know, Robbie is an art historian. You know how there's always this parallel between art, whether on the walls or the architecture, or, and it has to do with history, you know. For example, say in France, where you had Versailles, when everything was huge, and then when in response you went to the Rococo, the really delicate back in the city. Well, now I think we're using native plants to in our floral designs mm-hmm. across the country mm-hmm. because everybody's understanding how important it is to the environment that native plants will survive, whereas the invasives will not as we get to higher temperatures. You know, plants can't uptake water after 95 degrees. It's very difficult. So I think I think a lot of these native plant exhibits and native plant floral designs are also a reflection of our history and the fact that we are in climate change right now.
2: Yeah, that's a good point to make. You know, not just the history but the future mm-hmm. of these plants. Mm-hmm. And what about you, Sharon? Favorite plant and what's on tap as we mark these milestones for the Garden Club?
4: Well, I love all the natives, of course, and I'm really trying to learn more of the older natives. You know, we've got the Milo and Kukui and, you know, some of the trees that have become very popular and pervasive throughout Hawaii, but there are quite a few lesser-known trees that I'm trying to get propagated and growing in my yard. And the flowers are a little hard because I'm thinking about the Kokio Keokeo. You know, they're so delicate that they don't really lend themselves well to floral design, but they're absolutely beautiful in photography. So photography is one of the disciplines that we have in Garden Club and promote. So that's another way of promoting natives is through photography.
2: Yeah, you appreciate the beauty.
1: Now,
2: yeah.
1: I can't let the moment pass without mentioning that Nancy Shaw is a direct descendant of Isabella Sinclair, mm-hmm. who wrote the book, what was it called exactly now, The Floral Design of the Hawaiian Islands?
4: Indigenous Plants of Hawaii, I believe.
1: And it's a major volume that you are now starting to reproduce, right, for sale out in the...
4: Yeah, my cousin was a manager at Ka'anapali, and he republished the book for the hotel. And so I was a beneficiary of some of those books.
1: It's full of lovely native Hawaiian flowers.
4: Yeah, they're all hand-drawn and just absolutely stunning. How a woman in the 1800s in the middle of Kauai could draw these beautiful paintings is beyond me.
2: Wow.
4: And her knowledge, too.
2: So something to look forward to.
4: It's still considered one of the primary authorities on native plants.
2: Which is so much to learn. So mm-hmm. much to learn.
4: Yeah.
2: Anything else you want to leave with our listeners just about, you know, the big events, the centennial then of the Garden Club of Honolulu?
4: Well, look out for the next flower show in 2029. We're looking forward to that. We're looking forward to celebrating our centennial in 2030. And this coming year, we've got lots of planning and planting seeds of purpose. So we're looking forward to being an active part and partnering with different community organizations in Hawaii.
2: All right. Well, thank you, all of you, for being here today and sharing your story.
1: Thank you, Catherine.
4: Thank you.
1: And welcome to Robbie.
4: Thank you. Oh, I wanted to say that if Robbie has half the talent his mother has, he's not only going to be a leader in our mm-hmm. club, but he's going to be a national leader.
2: We've been hearing from Nancy Shaw, Sharon Williams, and Robbie Lee. Interestingly, there have been male members in the Garden Club of America's history, clubs who admitted men before coming under the umbrella of the Garden Club of America.

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0: 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The extraordinary reach of New York Times journalism brings you the sound and the story. 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
1: This is a test of the emergency alert system.

0: U.S. Senate. But she has President Trump's endorsement. His Super PAC MAGA Inc. spent some $800,000 on get-out-the-vote calls and texts for Graham. For NPR News, I'm Luis Alfredo Garcia in Columbia, South Carolina.
1: Americans' confidence in the economy declined this month as the Iran war has kept gas prices elevated at more than $4 a gallon. It's the lowest level in 7 months, but essentially in the same lukewarm range it's been in since the beginning of the year. Oil prices fell again today, helping ease worries in the bond market and supporting stock prices. It's NPR News.
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3: And you're hearing it on member-supported Hawaii Public Radio, HPR1. Dave Lawrence here with you, 1204. Glad you're on board. Thank you so much for joining us. Big mahalo to you. UH in the news, receiving more than $645 million in extramural funding for this fiscal year. That's funding that comes from agencies apart from the federal government, industry partners, or other nonprofits. 2025 was a record-breaking year for UH. Received about $734 million in these types of funds. Record-breaking year at the University of Hawaii. Although there was a slight decrease this year, it's the fifth year in a row UH has received more than $500 million in extramural funding. Chad B. Walton, Interim VP for Research and Innovation over at the university.
4: The majority of the funding that we receive actually has local impact. So it's federally funded, but these programs are for the state of Hawaii. The congressional delegation has done an extraordinary job of maintaining programs or finding new funding for our researchers to actually pivot to from the traditional streams. There's been a shift to more local impact. So you're seeing like rural health funding, conservation funding actually take center stage away from the basic research areas that were historically the strongest points of UH. So I think that's actually a really big benefit for the state.
3: UH Manoa led the campuses, not a surprise there, brought in $516 million, and the dough goes towards research and innovation projects that will be taking place over the next year. Hey, fun question for you, maybe not so fun, depending on your experience with the storm. Hurricane Lala dumped how many gallons of water, do you think, on the islands? That's a big number, so I wouldn't expect you to necessarily get that right unless you heard about it. It's a big old number, and I'll share it with you coming up in a moment. Hey, it's on again. Kilauea is blasting, and I mean blasting. All the cams look good. The V3 cam is just stunning. Hundreds and hundreds and hundreds of feet, bigger than any skyscraper or high-rise in town. If you want to look at it, it's on YouTube. It's happening right now. It's HPR.
5: 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I'm Adrian Florido in Washington.
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2: 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Glad you're here. Big mahalo to you. Thinking about Hurricane Lala, how much rain do you think this thing? I know it's not something you can real easily come up with. It says here over 1 trillion gallons of rain on Hawaii. What is the context for something like that? Well, that's more than half of the rain that Hawaii got during the March Kona low storms. If that means something to compare it to in terms of lots of rain, the Hawaii Climate Data Portal releasing some new rain data from the hurricane, detailing total rain over the course of the event, and then the intensity of rain hour by hour. And there were some, I probably don't have to tell you, very intense hours. Shortly before flooding started in Na'alehu on Hawaii Island on August 15th, a rain gauge in the area recorded rain coming in at more than 4 inches per hour, just to give you an idea, in 1 hour. Similarly intense rain, Manoa and Palolo Valleys on March 23rd. That was during the tail end of the second major Kona low storms. And that was when a localized rain bomb, as they call it, dropped up to 4 inches of rain per hour, triggering flash flooding. And that's just so much rain in such a short period of time. Well, during it all, HPD was busy, Honolulu Police Department, and David Lazar, recently appointed police chief, talking to our conversation about it. Let's hear a portion of that conversation here, coming up in a little bit on HPR.

The most listened to radio stations across the Hawaiian Islands. KHPR Honolulu, KKUA Wailuku, KANO Hilo, KHPH Kailua Kona, KIPL Lihue, and KJHF Kualapu'u.